0: Media is reporting the deal has not yet been finalised or confirmed. The first ship as part of a national fleet to be used during emergencies has been locked in. Cargo ship ANL Kokoda is the first vessel in the federal government's maritime strategic fleet. It will be used in emergencies or national crises and can deliver fertiliser, cargo and other equipment. In a statement, Transport Minister Catherine King says the vessel will provide critical maritime capabilities. A major highway on the New South Wales-Queensland border is closed and there are significant delays following a fatal crash this morning. The M1 is shut in both directions at the Tugan Bypass Tunnel at Tweed Heads. Emergency services were called to the scene just before 2:30 this morning and arrived to find a truck had crashed into a barrier. A male passenger died at the scene while the male driver was taken to hospital with serious injuries. 60 authors have come together in Hobart for the start of the city's new literary festival. The Island Readers and Writers Festival kicks off today and will run until Monday. Steve Toltz, whose novel A Fraction of the Whole was shortlisted for the Booker Prize in 2008, and bestseller Hannah Kent are among the authors in attendance. The state government has funded the event as a one-off, but organisers are hoping to attract enough attendees to keep it going. Celine Dion will headline a tribute concert for Australian music legend John Farnham later this year. The Songs of John Farnham, A Living Legend, will be held at Rod Laver Arena in September. Funds raised will go towards Head and Neck Cancer Australia. Hugh Jackman, Keith Urban and Jimmy Barnes are also expected to perform. Farnham was diagnosed with mouth cancer in 2024 and revealed this week he would not sing on stage again. Turning to sport, Hawthorn is up to third on the AFL ladder after a 52-point win over St Kilda. The Saints were goalless at half-time. They kicked six in the third term, but it wasn't enough to challenge the Hawks. The final score 18-11-119 to 9-13-67. Saints coach Ross Lyon says his team learned from its mistakes in the first half.
1: There's a whole bunch of things in the mix, but look, I felt at halftime we addressed it, we made some moves.
0: And in tennis, Daria Kazatkina is through to the third round of the French Open after a straight sets win overnight. Fellow Aussie Kim Birrell lost in three, while Adam Walton and James Duckworth both went down in four.
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6: Hi, I'm Herb and welcome to Community Spotlight. Each week I try and bring somebody in from the community that has been a part of our community or an event or an organisation. And this morning I have Mike Porter. Good morning, Mike.
7: Good morning, Herb.
6: Well, thanks for coming in. Lovely day outside here in Armidale. So tell me, you were born in Armidale?
7: I was born in Armidale, 1949. So, been here a long time and love it.
6: And what is it about Armidale you like so much?
7: Oh, I just think it's a great community, and we're not that far from the coast. We don't, you know, and just good people, seen different changes over the years, and I just like being here.
6: So you went to the Armidale Demonstration School in your primary years?
7: I did, yes, and that's when Demonstration School was in Brown Street and not in Mann Street as it is today, and so that's a fair while ago, and it was a great school. And followed on to Armidale High School after that.
6: And Armidale High School's, when you were about 14, became your love of cricket.
7: I did start playing cricket at Armidale High, and a guy called Pat McGee got me involved with his crew club, but we also played for the school in those days, and the schools had teams in our competition.
6: So we'll come back to the cricket later. But let's just go around about you finished high school, and then you went to work with the CSIRO.
7: I did, yeah. We had our laboratories at the University of New England, and also we had a field station out at Chiswick at CSIRO near Yooralla, and spent 15 years there.
6: That was as a lab tech, and you tell me entomology.
7: Entomology, chasing insects all over the northern tablelands, east to Dorigo, and that's the curl grubs in the ground, and they were pasture pests in those days.
6: I got a vision of Mike with a butterfly net.
7: we used to have light traps at night.

0: have to leave Armidale. 160 staff members back then.
1: Yeah, big staff members. We had our own swimming pool out there, our own cricket ground on Chiswick as well. It was a great community, and people lived in Armidale, Yarralla, and it's downsized these days to probably only about 20 people.
0: And that was up at Rural Science.
1: Our laboratories were at Rural Science at the university, yes.
0: So you're there for 15 years from 68 to 83. Then you went to council.
1: Went to council. David Hegarty was the engineer at the time. He came chasing me, wanting a lab technician to work for council in their laboratories at the water and sewer plants and run those sort of facilities.
0: So no more chasing bugs?
1: No more chasing bugs, just looking at water and quality of water and things like that, and the output from the sewage treatment plant into the river. So,
0: which we don't have anymore.
1: No,
0: all the pipes are turned inland.
1: Inland to the farm.
0: To the farm. We have a very prosperous little Lucerne recycling farm.
1: I built all of that out there.
0: Oh, nice.
1: The structures and stuff, and it's been added to since I left in 2012. That's a very profitable business. Council's got about 1,000 acres out there under irrigation, and they turn off about 7,000 kilos of beef a year as well.
0: Well, I remember when EPA demanded that all the pipes be turned away from the creeks,
1: yep.
0: And so many councils went into that process of recycling their wastewater, nutrient-rich wastewater, onto effluent farms.
1: That's correct.
0: They went kicking and screaming, most of them, but it's turned out to be a fantastic thing.
1: Yeah, it was really interesting because, you know, the water we were putting in the creek from the sewage treatment plant at that stage met the guidelines or the licensing thing, but it was better than what was in the creek anyhow. The Jimmerick Creek is not a great water source. We turned it into something which is really profitable for council, and hopefully it'll be long term and they'll expand into the future as well. Because at the moment there's no discharge from the sewer plant, especially in the summer months.
0: Well, the demand for Lucerne, particularly in these dry times, the only issue is storing the fodder for sale.
1: Yeah, that's right. And a lot of it just gets stored short term. It's picked up and sold before it's even baled, most of it. So it's a great business out there, and it's well run now by the council these days.
0: No, very good. One environmental rule or law that came in has created a whole new enterprises for councils across New South Wales.
1: Very much so. It was all based, ours was based on one in Melbourne. It had been going a long, long time.
0: The load-based licensing scheme was fantastic. And so you've been married for 56 years.
1: 56 years, yes. We celebrated our wedding anniversary just recently in February.
0: Oh, nice.
1: Yeah, and
0: to Cheryl.
1: That's to Cheryl, yep. And she's been the backbone of our family.
0: She must love a cricket.
1: Well, in those days when I first started, and we were married early and we had young children, all the ladies and the children used to come to the cricket on Saturday afternoon. And they'd be at Harris Park or at the sports ground or somewhere like that when we played first grade. And the kids would just have a ball and the wives would sit around and maybe have a wine. And it was just a great afternoon.
0: So you talk about kids, you've got three kids.
1: Three children, yep. Two girls and a boy.
0: One girl at Lake Macquarie, one at Port Macquarie, and the boy here is a Sparky.
1: Yep, he runs his own business, Newing and Fire and Safety.
0: Oh, nice.
1: Mm.
0: Just go back. You started cricket in high school, and you've been doing cricket for 60-odd years?
1: Yep.
0: So yeah, what is it about cricket? Now, you sort of just mentioned community sort of family getting together coming to cricket, but what is it about cricket that has kept you going for so long?
1: I just think, you know, I've always liked team sports. I played soccer as well, and in the early days I played a bit of rugby league after I left school, but cricket was the one that sort of grabbed me, and it was a great family get together, and we made some fantastic friends over the years out of this, and still today we get together, and it was just one of those things. And cricket was much stronger in those days. 40 teams over 5 grades. We've now got about 16 over 3 grades. But it's still a strong sport, and great for the kids. You can also now, as you see, a lot of vets, and they're still playing when they're 65, 70, cricket. So vets has taken over where people used to retire and wander off into the paddock. Then there's some still playing vets cricket.
0: Well, they're still on the paddock. They're just
1: on the paddock in a different way.
0: Watching the ball. So you retired from council in 2012. after looking after their lab,

0: Just let's go back to the first cricket in Armidale, 1863.
1: Long time.
0: That was probably before your time, Mike. But 1860, what would have cricket like being then?
1: On the race course, we had six fields at the race course, and a lot of other fields at Tilbuster and Guyra had some their own fields. A lot of the properties had a cricket field on them as well.
0: You just mentioned the CSIRO had its own cricket field.
1: CSIRO had their own cricket field. The staff club put money towards that, raised money to put it in. It was classed as a sheep showing paddock where we played cricket. We had a wicket in the middle with concrete strip and everything. And we used to have social days out there. They had a swimming pool at Chiswick, which would be still there today. It was the fire reserve, but we turned into a swimming pool, chlorinated and everything. No, just sports just a great measure to bring people together in different ways.
0: 1946, East. So, as you said, there was a lot of different teams. Kelly's Plains had a team. Hillgrove probably was very strong with a team. Saumarez Ponds, Urella,
1: yep.
0: A number of other Armidales, East.
1: Yeah, look, Royal Hotel, there was a business houses, cricket team, all things like that. It's just a totally different structure to what it is today.
0: Well, we'll get to that structure in a minute. You joined Easts, Pat McGee, state government Labor member, we think.
1: Well, he tried for the Labor. I just can't remember whether he actually got in. Yeah, but he was the guy who drove it, him and his brother. And we were all a bunch of young people that went to high school and we all played for them. And it was just good fun. There'd be six games of cricket going on the race course on any given Saturday.
0: And you've got the Crown land now over near the race course, in the bottom end of the race course. What happens there?
1: Well, that's the Armidale Sports Ground. There's cricket there in the summer and football or soccer in the winter. That's been developed over time. There used to be a dog track around that once, and you used to have to jump over the dog track to get in to play cricket. That was moved over to the other corner of the race course, which is now redundant. It's just a beautiful facility, and I've worked a lot, and cricket's worked a lot to try and improve the facility with council. And it's a premier area.
0: Well, we'll talk about it in a minute. You're 50 years with Easts, 36 years as president of the Armidale
1: Cricket Association.
0: Mm-hmm. And that has been around for a fair while, association?
1: It has, yeah. Changed names in my time. A lady called Elspeth Howard used to be our secretary. She was a lecturer at the Armidale Teachers College, and she was the secretary for a long time. We changed her name from New England Cricket Association to Armidale District Cricket Association. We used to have the Rampant Lion as our
0: logo.
1: Yeah, the big Rampant Lion.
0: So our beloved Colin Gadd, who was here as a presenter for many years, who unfortunately died in 23, a teacher, he played cricket?
1: He played a little bit. His boys certainly
0: umpiring.
1: He umpired for a long time. He was a great community man in his own right, and I've known him and knew Colin all my life. His wife, I went to school with Carolyn. Yeah, he was just great fellow, and he loved his umpiring.
0: Well, I think that's the important thing. It's not only the players that's important. You've got to have the umpires as well to keep everybody fair and honest.
1: That's correct, yes.
0: Well, otherwise, it'd fall apart pretty quick.
1: Well, I still umpire myself today. Yeah, I'll be over at the sports ground tomorrow umpiring first grade.
0: Oh, nice.
1: Yeah.
0: So you're a member of that association, but there's also the Armidale Sports Council. What's that?
1: It's a representative body, a committee of council, and we report to council, and we represent a lot of sporting bodies in town. Probably got 10 or a dozen people on our committee, and lots of people come to our meetings, and we just have the best interests of sport in Armidale and the facilities that on council land that they manage, and we are advisory committee to council.
0: Also a member of the Northern Inland Cricket Council.
1: Mm-hmm.
0: That's a bigger, wider group.
1: Bigger group. That includes right up to Glenners, west to Narrabri, down to Tamworth, Corindai. It's what they call the Northern Inland Cricket Council. And that's part of a bigger body, again, which is the Central Northern Cricket Zone, which goes down to Raymond Terrace and Maitland, places like that. Takes in the Hunter Valley.
0: All right, so you basically are putting in Armidale's contribution to those larger organisations, yep. With, yep. I suppose, giving them some direction of where you're heading and assisting them where they're heading.
1: Yep. We have teams that participate in the Northern Inland Cricket Council junior and senior competitions as well, played on a Sunday.
0: So let's go back to this little corner block over here, this Crownland, the cricket field. You've got what's called the 3-lane indoor training facility. Tell me about the journey with that. When did that start?
1: Long journey. I can't remember what year we started. It took about 5 years from go to woe. And it's a three-lane indoor cricket facility with netting, synthetic wickets, bowling machines, has office space, toilet blocks, showers, all that amenities building. And that was the project that myself and John Croft and his wife worked on very hard over the 5 years with four or five different grants from Cricket Australia, Cricket New South Wales, Armidale Regional Council, Armidale Sports Council and the Armidale Cricket Association.
0: So there wasn't any particular sports grant from the government. It was all from the cricket internal associations that contributed.
1: Yeah, Adam Marshall, when he was our local member, helped a lot with that. He was a cricket umpire in his own right originally. He was a country umpire when he first started Gunnedah. And he helped a lot with the process. And, it was a long journey, but it's been well worthwhile.
0: $450,000.
1: Mm-hmm.
0: For all the facilities. And you tell me that you do charge a nominal rate for per hour for people to use it, but it's basically, and that's just to cover costs and maintenance and or run it sort of like a business without making too much money?
1: Well, we have to pay for things like cleaning and all that sort of, any repairs to the nets, the bowling machines have to be repaired. So we run it as a business, and council wanted us to do that. Richard Morsley was the guy running Parks and Gardens at that stage, and he wanted us to run it as a business. And I can understand that. It's been really good for cricket.
0: And it's you've got a full calendar of people using it? Is it more so in the winter time, or is it just all the time?
1: Summertime out? More so. All the senior clubs use it at the moment, except for Yarralla Walker. The other clubs do. Junior clubs use it. Junior rep training, Northern Inland training squads come up here and train. And I just got a request from a guy at Port Macquarie today to run a spin bowlers coaching thing in a couple of weeks in April, just to come up and book it. And he works for Cricket New South Wales. So it's a facility that no one else has got in the northern region at this point in time.
0: Just had a thought. Have we had any famous names come to Armidale from the cricket fraternity at any time in the past you can remember?
1: Not for a while again. Pat Cummins came here once for a Toyota thing. What's the Dorsus, who still plays for New South Wales. Doug Walters opened the sports ground when it was refurbished and rebuilt. He opened the ground up under our town clerk in those days, who was Brian Martin. I remember Brian came to me one day and sat down at my desk at council as the town clerk, and he said, "Mike, what do we need to do for cricket?" And I talked to him, and we came up with the idea, and he worked very hard on getting money to help develop the sports ground, remove the greyhound track off there and put the banks around the ground, because it's a real country ground. That's gone from there, so gone forward. It's a beautiful ground to play cricket on.
0: So things have changed since 1863, when cricket first came to Armidale. Do we have as many people playing cricket, or is it just fine-tuned into a few key teams?
1: Well, when I first started, we got up to 40 teams with five grades. As I said earlier, we're now down to three grades with about 16 up to 18 teams, more juniors. It hasn't refined it. The quality of the cricketers is not there like it used to be, and I'm not sure the reason for that, but the interest is still there, and there's great participation in the sport. Our numbers are up this year, both seniors and juniors.
0: And what sort of number? Any idea?
1: Near 300 senior players. And well over 300 juniors. So, but yeah, both senior and junior were up in excess of 75 people, new registrations.
0: So talking about registration, what's that process?
1: Oh, it's a Cricket New South Wales registration process. You go through their registration, you pay your online insurance, and then you register with your club, which is linked to that.
0: What would that cost?
1: $22.50 a year for insurance. And that's the basic fee, and that goes to Cricket New South Wales for insurance and running association, things like that. But, and then clubs will charge their own fees because they've got to pay the association to run. We pay for umpires, we pay for all the ground preparation. We look after all the turf wickets in Armidale. There's five of those under our control. Plus we use one in Guyra, one in Walker. So, you know, all those sort of things. It's a big business these days for us. And we've got four curators we pay to do different wickets around the place. Yeah, it's changed a lot since I first started. The grounds are certainly better than what they ever were. The grass surface and things like that. And the facilities we're working on with Sports Council to try and develop them to a better level.
0: So I suppose the three-lane indoor training facility, that's actually improving people's skills.
1: It certainly is,
0: I would have thought.
1: Yep. And we've got a group of ladies and girls who go over there every Monday night. They're trying to build a ladies' cricket again in Armidale. And that's run by Kate Kenny. And they've got a couple of guys like Tony Hayden and things go over there and help out with it. And there's been a great interest in that. But the juniors go and train there. Junior rep sides, they train with their coaches. And we've got 11s, 13s and 15s in that.
0: All right.
1: So
0: quite early, 10, yep. 11-year-olds.
1: Yep. Yeah, they go.
0: Right up to veterans.
1: Mm-hmm. To over 65s now, up to 70s.
0: And also umpires could go any age.
1: They can, yeah.
0: As long as they can still see the ball.
1: Or hear the nick.
0: Hear the nick, yes.
1: I'm still doing it myself. Some people think I can't see and I can't hear, but and stated that. My nickname used to be Cobb, cranky old bastard, but on the cricket field. But it's
0: you'd be using the force at your age.
1: The force. It's a great place to sit and watch cricket. And at the end of the day, they'd probably pay a few dollars. But it's just a good place to watch cricket and put something back into the game as well.
0: So you mentioned that anybody can, when there's a cricket game on, anybody can go down there and... Yep. Is there a grandstand?
1: At the sports ground, there's a grandstand.
0: Yeah. How many is that?
1: Grass bank. Tiered bank, yeah. But we play at Bellevue, Lambert Park up near the hospital, sports ground, roller gas, TAS, the Armidale School, plus all the other substitute grounds around the place.
0: What time does cricket start on a Saturday?
1: 1:15 kickoff.
0: 1:15.
1: Playing 40 over cricket. 40 overs a side in the afternoon, so you finish about 6:45. Long afternoon.
0: So if somebody wanted to go and just watch a game of cricket, there's plenty of cricket being played in Armidale, take a picnic, lunch, some refreshments.
1: Very much so, yep. We've got a game here in 2 weeks. Armidale Regional College is playing a Sydney team in the school's knockout. They're down to the last eight across the state, Armidale Regional College, which is fantastic.
0: Where's that been going to be played?
1: At the Armidale Sports Ground on Wednesday the 17th of March.
0: Well, don't forget that one. So, this year at the Australia Day Awards, you were awarded the Order of Australia Medal. Mm-hmm. And that was nominated by the Cricket New South Wales.
1: Yeah, Darren Goodger from Cricket New South Wales nominated me. That was 5 years ago the nomination first went in. So it's a long process, and I can understand that. They've got to go through a very thorough process. But you don't do what I've been doing, or what lots of people do, for those awards, but it is nice to be recognised.
0: Well, 36 years as the president of the town's Armidale Cricket Association is a pretty big effort.
1: Yeah, I was secretary before that as well. So
0: maybe 50 years.
1: 50 years
0: with the association, playing with Easts for probably a little bit longer. Mm. So when do you go down and get your lump of lead?
1: Not sure. I haven't been told that yet. It's probably in May because it'll be before the King's birthday. That sounds a bit weird saying the King's birthday after saying the Queen's birthday for so long. But yeah, it'll be sometime before that.
0: Is there a ceremony when you get it?
1: At Government House in Sydney.
0: You better spruce yourself up a bit.
1: I'll get my hair done.
0: Yeah, get your hair done. Yes. Well, that's fantastic. Is there anything else you want to just add? I think we might tie it up soon. Is there anything else you might add about your time in cricket or any of your thoughts, thoughts?
1: No, just the wonderful people you meet. And, you know, I went out for dinner last night to the White Bull in Armidale, and I ran into a guy from, who used to be at Tamworth, who's now at Foster. I played cricket against him, Barry Everingham, and... it's just these sort of people, you meet them everywhere. And you've played against them. We played veterans cricket. We played representative cricket when we were younger all over the place. And there's so many people you meet, and they're still friends today. And, you know, we've even got the old Waratahs Cricket Club, who are defunct as a playing club at Armidale these days, but they've come back as a social club under our banner, raising money to send kids to Sydney for training and things like that. So we've still got lots of other things going on from clubs, former clubs in Armidale, and Waratahs Cricket Club was here for 50 years in Armidale before they became defunct. So there's lots of things, and I'm still good mates with all of those people.
0: Well, I suppose what you're pointing to is that it's certainly a team sport.
1: Mm-hmm.
0: You're getting families involved, from the parents and the children from an early age. I think you said 11-year-old. You've got schools playing, being a team sport. You are forming friendships across those teams. Definitely a positive for Armidale, one of the sports that we play here in Armidale.
1: Yep.
0: Being very successful.
1: Well, we're a very strong sporting town.
0: Mm.
1: Across all sorts of sports. You look at some of the people who have represented Armidale and New England and gone on to New South Wales and Australia. It's quite a number. And the Sports Council Chairman, Steve McMillan, he keeps a record of all those sorts of things. And also the dollars that sport brings into Armidale through carnivals. We've had three carnivals this year under our banner. And, you know, the last one was the PWSA Girls here, under-15s girls, here for a week. That's 14 teams across the state, all across the state. And it brings a lot of people into town, and we try and stage as many carnivals as possible to show off what we've got in Armidale.
0: No, definitely agree. So congratulations again on your OEM, well-deserved this year award, and enjoy that presentation. And thank you, Mike, for all your efforts with cricket here in Armidale. Yeah. You're definitely a gem in our community, and I wish you many more years of umpiring and your association with the sport.
1: Well, thank you, Herb. It's been wonderful to sit here and have a chat about it, and I'll continue into the future, hopefully.
0: I'm sure you will. What we might do is I'll sign off, but we're going to play a track. It's Matt Scullion, called 1868, and it's about the first Australian cricket team. So thanks again, Mike, and that is Community Spotlight.
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needle. Got a passion for knitting or just want to learn? The Knitters Guild meets on the second and fourth Wednesday of each month at the Armidale Service Club. Everyone is welcome, no matter your age,

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1: Good morning, I'm Laura Devoy. The Attorney General says the National Anti-Corruption Commission needs a reset. Michelle Rowland's comments came after the Commissioner Paul Brereton announced his resignation earlier this week. The NAC Inspector Gail Furness also confirmed two separate investigations are underway into his conduct. Speaking to the ABC, Ms. Rowland defended Mr. Brereton's appointment but said his resignation is an opportunity for a reset.
2: I appreciate that this is not only an important integrity body, but it also needs to have public support in terms of perception as well as in practice.
1: American officials say the US and Iran have agreed to a framework for a deal. It's said to involve an extension of the ceasefire and reopening of the Strait of Hormuz. But US Treasury Secretary Scott Bessent says President Donald Trump hasn't signed off on it yet.
3: Everything depends on what the president wants to do. And President Trump is not going to make a bad deal for the American people, for the US. And he was very clear at the cabinet meeting.
1: Iranian state media is reporting the deal has not yet been finalised or confirmed. The first ship as part of a national fleet to be used during emergencies has been locked in. Cargo ship ANL Kokoda is the first vessel in the federal government's maritime strategic fleet. It will be used in emergencies or national crises and can deliver fertiliser, cargo and other equipment. In a statement, Transport Minister Catherine King says the vessel will provide critical maritime capabilities. A major highway on the New South Wales-Queensland border is closed and there are significant delays following a fatal crash this morning. The M1 is shut in both directions at the Tugan Bypass Tunnel at Tweed Heads. Emergency services were called to the scene just before 2:30 this morning and arrived to find a truck had crashed into a barrier. A male passenger died at the scene while the male driver was taken to hospital with serious injuries. 60 authors have come together in Hobart for the start of the city's new literary festival. The Island Readers and Writers Festival kicks off today and will run until Monday. Steve Toltz, whose novel A Fraction of the Whole was shortlisted for the Booker Prize in 2008, and bestseller Hannah Kent are among the authors in attendance. The state government has funded the event as a one-off, but organisers are hoping to attract enough attendees to keep it going. Celine Dion will headline a tribute concert for Australian music legend John Farnham later this year. The Songs of John Farnham, A Living Legend, will be held at Rod Laver Arena in September. Funds raised will go towards Head and Neck Cancer Australia. Hugh Jackman, Keith Urban and Jimmy Barnes are also expected to perform. Farnham was diagnosed with mouth cancer in 2024 and revealed this week he would not sing on stage again. Turning to sport, Hawthorn is up to third on the AFL ladder after a 52-point win over St Kilda. The Saints were goalless at half-time. They kicked six in the third term, but it wasn't enough to challenge the Hawks. The final score 18-11-119 to 9-13-67. Saints coach Ross Lyon says his team learned from its mistakes in the first half.
4: There's a whole bunch of things in the mix, but look, I felt at half-time we addressed it, we made some moves.
1: And in tennis, Daria Kazatkina is through to the third round of the French Open after a straight sets win overnight. Fellow Aussie Kim Birrell lost in three, while Adam Walton and James Duckworth both went down in four.
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0: Hello and welcome to The Wire, your national and independent coverage of current affairs right across Australia on community and Indigenous radio. I'm Emma Watsky, coming to you from Radio Adelaide here in Tandunya on the lands of Gunamina. Our team pays our deepest respect to elders past, present and emerging. We extend this respect to all First Nations listeners and the rightful custodians of the lands you're listening in from. And today on the show,
1: communications are human right, and given what is happening in the government, I'm shocked and horrified, honestly.
0: Contention continues around proposed NDIS cuts as more advocates speak out. Also, Australia's native food plants have been adapting to our country's harsh climate for thousands of years. We find out the many ways growing bush foods can contribute to sustainability. And later,
2: period-friendly world to us in Australia would mean that access to period products are wherever you need them. It is also a world where there is not the shame and stigma associated with menstruation.
0: A rising number of Australians struggle to afford period products. Amid the cost of living crisis, menstrual inequality is worsening, particularly impacting marginalised groups and affecting social inclusion. We'll have this and more for you over the next half hour. We're on air across Australia, thanks to the Community Radio Network and the support from the Community Broadcasting Foundation. First up, over 300 experts are calling for safe, accurate and empowering climate science education in classrooms. The collective, including mental health organisations, researchers, educators, health professionals and young people, have signed an open letter to address rising disinformation and concern about claims of alarmist education climate-based narratives causing mental distress in young people. The letter references a May 2025 and 2026 Institute of Public Affairs report, which recommends scaling back or even removing climate education from primary schools. The letter says these reports misquote research and ignore current context. I spoke with Georgia Monaghan, co-founder of EcoMind.
3: We have 300 and counting doctors, psychologists, educators and researchers that have come together, and we're calling for honest, age-appropriate climate education in response to some misinformation and disinformation that is being reported on around climate anxiety in schools, and calls for removal of the syllabus in Australia.
0: Now, I'm aware that the letter also relates quite significantly to a May 2025 Institute of Public Affairs report claiming that alarmist narratives in climate education are, you know, prospectively causing mental distress in pre-adolescent Australians. How do you react to this aspect?
3: We agree that we need to safeguard the minds of young Australians, and it is a real problem, though, that the answer being put forward by a lot of fossil fuel-linked organisations and media is that it's to completely remove climate education from the curriculum. All of the evidence in this space have found that the reason for this distress is not caused by the education itself. It's caused by living through the crisis. And actually, children who understand climate change are better equipped then to cope with it.
0: I understand that broader reactions are potentially a bit divided. Some say rhetoric is activist-driven, with concern for developmental stages or developmental appropriateness and an unreadiness for looming anxiety on broader or complex external threat. How do you respond to this, and how should we best equip children for the future?
3: It is a really understandable concern, and worth taking seriously how we are empowering young people to be ready for the future. I think the research shows exactly the path forward, and it is not through activist education, but it's through empowering education.
0: What impact could removing climate education from the curriculum have?
3: We have young people already being educated about climate change, whether it is through social media, conversations at the dinner table, lived experience. We speak to young people who've had their HSC exams interrupted by bushfire smoke. So it is actually the opportunity for education within schools to write the conversations and correct the conversations. And what we have found is that not only does the research show that more information and better climate science education is more empowering. That's what young people are asking for.
0: On that note as well, this sort of greater knowledge, greater awareness, why do you think it's potentially important to empower children and young people to help be part of the solution?
3: Young people are inheriting the world that we've given them, and we know we're experiencing it as there is a lot of things happening in the world that even a year ago we couldn't have anticipated. It's important that we give them all the tools to be able to be resilient, to be emotionally well, to be mentally well.
0: Moving into the future, how do you think climate education should be tailored, you know, to better suit the needs of children, balance truth, and mitigate any unnecessary forms of anxiety?
3: The answer of what is the best call of action and what we are asking the Australian government to commit to is to embed into the curriculum accurate, psychologically safe, developmentally appropriate climate science from primary to secondary, and that it's staged so that when young people are ready, they will receive that education. It's also to ensure that teachers feel confident and empowered to give that training and to give that climate science to their young people. And it's also lastly really important to keep fossil fuel influence out of our classrooms and out of our clinics.
0: Is there anything that stood out to you or any point that report made that you are quite drastically concerned about?
3: Really, the concern that myself and a lot of the other signatory have is not even in the detail necessarily of the report. What we're more worried about is that these two reports and then a lot of the follow-up reporting in media is just generally creating a sense of panic around something that is just not true and spreading misinformation and disinformation.
0: Georgia Monahan, co-founder of EcoMind, speaking with me. And The Wire has also contacted the Institute of Public Affairs for further comment.
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0: The federal government's proposed NDIS cuts are still heavily criticised by the community, who say changes won't support Australians with disabilities. NDIS participants are concerned if cuts proceed, they could face losing independence and social participation. Speech pathologist and advocate Sarah Morhan is a carer for her sister with Down syndrome. She says the government is prioritising fiscal savings over human rights for people with disabilities. Powered Media's reporter Emma Myers spoke with Ms. Morhan to find out about her advocacy in speech pathology.
1: I decided to go into speech pathology because I wanted to make a difference for people who have disability. I chose to be a speech pathologist because I really found that giving people a voice and helping people find their voice, whether that is verbal, whether it's using sign, whether it's using communication devices, is one of the most important things that you can support a person to develop. Communication is a human right. And given what is happening in the government, I'm shocked and horrified, honestly, that we have a Labor government right now working to dismantle the NDIS that they legislated 13 years ago. And it's really important that we protect the NDIS. It's changed so many people's lives. Yes, there are many issues with it, but those issues are systemic and by design. They're not with participants. It's not with providers. We're just asking for a fair go.
5: Firstly, with your sister, what does she currently receive from being a participant on the NDIS, and what is she at risk of losing?
1: So Carly predominantly gets her social and community participation through the NDIS right now. She has funding to be able to go to programs during the week where she gets to hang out with like-minded peers, her friends, and She gets to be out of the house, not hanging out with her daggy parents or her daggy sister. She also works 2 days a week. She's an administration assistant at First Chance, which interestingly, Carly did all of her early intervention via First Chance at the University of Newcastle when she was a baby. So come full circle that she's working at First Chance now again. And she also, so she does administration, but she also works as a support person facilitator for a group for children with developmental disabilities, which she absolutely loves because there's a few kids in those groups who have Down syndrome, and Carly is so excited that she gets to be supporting little ones with Down syndrome. And I think it's such an important job and role for her to have, not only for those kids to see a person with a disability thriving and working and doing something really positive, but also for all of those parents of those children with disabilities. Singing at home with her parents is not fun, and that's probably what's most at stake here.
5: And what about your clients that you see? How would the proposed upcoming changes impact them?
1: Because I work in the pediatric space, and I think that's been a huge focus area of the government, particularly with we're seeing thriving kids, foundational supports. I think the largest risk to a decent amount of my caseload right now is that they'll lose NDIS altogether. The government is looking to push lots and lots of kids. They've had a large focus on autistic kids and this mild to moderate classification that is not a clinical classification. We don't use that. It's not appropriate. And taking those kids off their individualized funding plans and pushing them to thriving kids. My biggest concern about thriving kids and what those kids will get is that the amount of money is so unbelievably inadequate that someone doing the maths said that when you break down the funding allocation for parents to access the parenting programs, because apparently parenting programs will suddenly make your child not disabled anymore, it only works out to being about $125 per parent, which is obviously not even enough for that parent to even probably access that program once all the rest of it goes to the administrative costs of the people running those programs.
5: And you've been quite vocal on social media about the changes.
1: Yeah. Like, I feel like the reason I'm so annoying on social media is that I don't think that the broader public understands what's at stake. I think that the Redbridge report commissioned by the Shorten government, they paid $400,000 to figure out how to sell cuts to the NDIS. And the media and that government have been pushing this fraud narrative for so long that the broader public, the general public, people who've never met a person with a disability, people who think they will never get a disability, all have just believed that lie and taken it inside themselves, because the government knows how proud of the NDIS Australians are. It's become this quintessential element of what makes you Australian, is that we care about everyone in our society, and how we treat people in our society is a direct reflection of who we are as a country and as a people.
0: Speech pathologist and advocate Sarah Moran speaking with Powered Media's reporter Emma Myers. Today is World Menstrual Hygiene Day, observed annually to address stigma, improve education, and ensure equitable access to period products and facilities. According to a 2024 survey conducted by Australian charity Share the Dignity, 64% of menstruators in Australia struggle to afford period products. As cost of living remains a central concern for Australians, menstrual inequality continues to prevent menstruators from being able to participate fully and equally in society. The Wire's Taylor Viskich spoke with Rochelle Courtney, founder and managing director of Share the Dignity, to find out more.
2: We're not just talking about the woman who may be experiencing homelessness or fled domestic violence, who doesn't have $2 in her wallet to be able to afford period products. Menstrual equity is also about, you know, a woman who is having a miscarriage, whether a woman has gone to football on a Saturday morning to take her kids to training and picked up the wrong handbag and got a period unexpectedly. It's about how do we ensure that everybody can have access to period products when they need them.
6: In Share the Dignity's 2024 Bloody Big Survey, 64% of menstruators were found to have struggled to afford period products due to cost. In 2026, what impacts of increased cost of living pressures compounded by the war in the Middle East have you observed?
2: I'm upset at the thought that I thought that we would be moving forward, but I don't know that that will be the case. Where it once may have cost you $100 to fuel your car, it's now costing $130 to fuel your car. So a woman who was already doing it tough in budgeting that $30 could have bought her the period products. So we are seeing more people cut pads in half to be actually able to make them last longer.
6: How is Share the Dignity helping to address these issues of menstrual inequity?
2: Yeah, for us, menstrual equity is about the provision of period products, but it's also about the shame and stigma. And we truly believe that's about education. So that includes a 10-year-old boy, a 40-year-old man, or a young woman or an older woman, because without access to education, young girls won't know what's coming. What does a young man need to know about what his sister's going through? What does a coach need to know? In our Bloody Big survey, 51% of women said that they didn't feel like they were adequately educated. Could you imagine what that number is for men?
6: World Menstrual Hygiene Day's mission is to create a period-friendly world. What would that look like to you?
2: Period-friendly world to us in Australia would mean that access to period products are wherever you need them. It is also a world where there is not the shame and stigma associated with menstruation, and that everybody is educated. If we have that change, we will see workplaces with menstruation and menopause leave. We will see bathrooms in workplaces where women are not missing out on going to work or school or playing sport.
6: Sarah Scarce, founding director of the Aqua English Project, emphasises the disproportionate impacts menstrual inequity has on culturally and linguistically diverse communities' participation within the community and sports sector.
7: So we actually count periods in one of the barriers to equitable and genuine access to aquatic participation. So for a lot of the groups that we work with from lots of different cultures, they choose not to get wet, they choose not to swim when they're having their period. And if you broke that down in terms of, you know, funding we receive to deliver a 6-week swimming program, it's likely that they may only swim 4 or 5 weeks with us. So they're always behind the eight ball, especially compared to the male counterpart.
6: How has access to culturally inclusive and accessible information impacted that community participation?
7: Look, when we started 20 years ago, there wasn't anything. We sort of just had to present ourselves in what we call an amphibious program. So we would introduce ourselves dry first and make introductions on land. With the women, we would have to talk about periods. We actually physically had to bring the tampon in, and we had to bring the pad in, and then we had to put the tampon in warm water and show that it expanded. And we had to talk about the cultural differences. And so it's a lot better now. Talking to you in 2026, in 2006, it wasn't spoken about widely, and yeah, we were lacking a lot of resources.
6: And speaking to that, I suppose, as today is World Menstrual Hygiene Day, what do you think needs to be done to continue addressing menstrual inequity, and what do you want to see in the future?
7: I think it's just being really open in conversations, but it is still a little bit taboo for a lot of cultures and still taboo in a lot of workplaces. And it goes back to our policy, you know, of creating something that's an omnipresence. And for some of the cultural groups that we work with, you know, it would be remiss of us to try and run a program and not talk about periods and swimming. In 10 years' time, what does it look like when it's just something that's in the conversation? Like, you know, we don't bat an eyelid. That would be a nice aspiration, but we've really got to keep pushing it there, because it shouldn't be an inequity, but it does present itself to us as an inequity at this point in time.
0: Sarah Scarce, founding director of the Aqua English Project, speaking with The Wire's Taylor Viskidge.
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0: Australia's native food plants have been adapting to our country's harsh climate for thousands of years. But beyond their climate resilience, they're important to Australia's ecosystem and have remained essential to life, known for traditional and culinary uses, health and well-being benefits. Growing Bush Foods in Your Garden is the title of a book co-authored by ecologist Kate and First Nations Awabakal man Pete Cahill. The book combines both First Nations ecological knowledge and scientifically researched health benefits to explore 90 bush foods. I spoke with Mrs. Cahill at Burnside City Council's recent Enviro Expo to hear more on the many ways bush foods can be vital for sustainability.
9: So that's a little marsh saltbush. A lot of people will know the old man saltbush. It grows big and you can use it for hedges and stuff, but this is a little bit smaller, has a smaller leaf, does make a nice compact hedge. Unlike the old man saltbush, you can eat the fruit off that one.
10: And what about Marnong? Have I said that correctly?
9: Marnong yam daisy. So that one has a yam that is almost carrot-like, but it's white. It kind of looks like a carrot. It's different to potatoes. It has a really good starch that's known as inulin. You don't get the high sugar spike that you would eating a potato, so it's much better for you. So we should be eating more of these and less of potatoes. I do love my potatoes, but we still should be eating more of these.
0: These are just some of the native bush foods that can be grown in your garden.
9: So that one is Simbapogan ambiguus, and it is a native lemongrass. Some people up in the north might know Simbapogan bombicinus, which is like a cousin, but both of these you can use in a tea to relieve headaches. And that's traditional knowledge, but it's also been backed up by scientific knowledge as well.
0: Mrs. Cahill says they grow bush food privately in their garden and commercially at their block in Wakery in South Australia's Riverland.
9: The reason we grow bush foods is to basically attract more wildlife to our garden, but also the amazing health benefits that they can bring you as well.
10: And why do you think it's important to have that perspective regarding, I guess, symbiosis between bush foods and the attraction of different animal species?
9: It's really important because there has been a lot of habitat destruction, habitat shrinking in all across Australia, really, not just South Australia. And we live in quite a rural area where there's a lot of farmland. So the wildlife, the ones that are remaining, are constantly searching for new sources of food as their own habitat is shrinking. So it's important to have those local endemic species if you can to plant in your garden. Some of the others that aren't endemic, they'll also provide food for things like honey eaters and habitat for insects, which of course bring in birds and other animals.
10: And why do you think this thinking is important for sustainability and I guess the future of our climate as well?
9: I guess if everyone can do a tiny bit in their own backyard, or if they're on acreage, they can do a bit there, then even if you know you've got like a little courtyard garden, if everyone can do a little bit, it kind of all adds up to try and negate some of the bad things that are happening, the habitat destruction, the clearing of forests and that sort of thing. So,
10: and what sort of response have you had regarding Australian bush foods?
9: So we've had a really good response, but most people, you ask them, do they have any bush foods in their garden? And they kind of say no, but then when they start looking at the bush foods that we've got here, or the book that we've got, they start saying, oh yeah, we've got that one. And, you know, sometimes you don't realise you do have a few bush foods already if you're planting native foods. Some of those will be bush foods. But yeah, a lot of people are interested.
10: And in what ways can they make our like pantry or kitchen more, I guess, sustainable and affordable at the end of the day?
9: If you're growing your own, of course that's very affordable because you just go into your backyard and get it. But we suggest that if you're buying online, then try and buy from a First Nations owned business, because that is where the knowledge came from in the first place. And we are, Pete's Aboriginal, but we are all using that knowledge that was passed down for generations, the health benefits and all of that.
10: Just to clarify, Pete co-wrote? Yeah. How did that process take place?
9: We actually started researching all the native plants and bush foods, and Pete and I have been growing bush foods both together and separately before we got together, and Pete's grown up around the bush as well, so we had a bit of knowledge there, but we had to research a lot of it as well, especially the health benefits, the traditional knowledge. We've known people over the years who've generously shared knowledge with us. We also have some First Nations stories of people in front of the book as well. But it was a big process, a lot of research went into it.
10: And I guess in terms of some of the health and therapeutic and also cooking benefits, can you offer any insight into that, as well as ensuring people are safely acquiring and eating what are actual bush foods and not something that they maybe mistake for something else.
9: Definitely. If you're going to buy bush foods, buy from a reputable First Nations business or a community nursery. They, you know it's going to be labelled properly if you go to your community nursery as well.
0: Co-author and ecologist Kate Cahill speaking with me. And unfortunately, that's the end of the show today. Thanks so much for being with me. I'm Emma Watsky from Radio Adelaide here in Tandunya. Stay tuned for tomorrow's show brought to you from 4EB in Brisbane. The Wire is a weekday co-production between 2SER in Gadigal, Sydney, 4ZZZ and Radio 4EB in Meanjin, Brisbane, Sin Media in Naarm, Melbourne, and Radio Adelaide, with the great support of the Community Broadcasting Foundation and the Community Radio Network. 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Thanks so much for your company, and we'll see you tomorrow evening on The Wire.

Radio, and it's Good Time Music with Donna Maria and Nick this afternoon right through till 2 p.m. Some really great music lined up for you today. And it's a big g'day out there to Armidale Community, Urella, Gyra, Hillgrove, Bundara, Walker, Ebora and surrounding areas, and everyone listening in on 2ARM.net.au all around the world. And starting today, we had Boston with More Than a Feeling, now Dire Straits, Your Latest Trick, and then Travelin' Band, Jerry Lee Lewis with John Fogerty.

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And now Garth Brooks, She's Every Woman. 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
1: Throughout our shows here on 92.1 FM, I've often quoted from little books I collect as I go around. This is Think Positive Thoughts Every Day, Words to Inspire a Brighter Outlook on Life, and it's a special edition, and I got it for 50 cents. Ralph Waldo Emerson said, "Finish each day and be done with it. You have done what you could. Some blunders, some absurdities, no doubt crept in. Forget them as soon as you can. Tomorrow is a new day. Begin it well and serenely, and with too high a spirit to be cumbered with your old nonsense. This day is all that is good and fair. It is too dear with its hopes and invitations to waste a moment on yesterday's." There you go. Hope you enjoyed that little read. Okay, hope it helps you too. Nori Jones, 7 years. Alan Stone, Rocky Mountain High. Katy Perry, Part of Me. And Lady Antebellum, Need You Now.

0: You're such a liar.
1: Hey.
0: No.
1: Hey, sorry.
0: See this? Here you go.
1: Oh. Hey, come on. Come on.
0: Don't
1: Let's talk about
0: me.
1: This for one second.
0: I'm done.
1: Just for one second.
0: Don't touch me.
1: It's not what you think.
0: Oh, really?
1: Yes, it's not. Come on. Let's talk about this.

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2: Donna Maria behind the mic for a few more songs and Nick will be coming in for the next hour. Powderfinger now, Love Your Way. Ricky Martin, Livin' La Vida Loca. And Britney Spears, I Love Rock and Roll. Then Steve Earle featuring Lucinda Williams, You're Still Standing There.

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1: Hello, I'm Laura Devoy. Police have told campers at Brisbane's Victoria Park to pack up their belongings and move on just days before ownership is due to be transferred to the game's Independent Infrastructure and Coordination Authority. The Queensland government says construction on a new stadium at the site, which will host the Brisbane 2032 Olympic Games, will begin imminently. But a decision on an application for cultural heritage protection has not yet been made. The Guri Camp Embassy started a sacred fire in early April in a bid to protect the park. Two senior executives, including the CEO of KPMG, have resigned as the firm admits its investigation of allegations raised by a whistleblower was subpar. The allegations relate to the misuse of client data. In a statement issued this morning, KPMG Australia says it has identified areas of shortcomings, which include management of the whistleblower and their concerns, the rigour of the investigations, and action by leadership. Sarah Court from the Australian Securities and Investments Commission today told Senate Estimates investigations are underway.
2: We started those inquiries in April. We've had further anonymised information, as Commissioner O'Rourke said, late in April. We have issued a number of notices to KPMG for production of information.
1: Retailer Amazon has been accused of failing to comply with mandatory button battery warning requirements. Shannon Kirkwood reports.
3: The consumer watchdog says it's launched the federal court proceedings today. It is the first federal court case brought by the Australian Competition and Consumer Commission against an online marketplace alleging non-compliance with mandatory product safety standards. It's alleging Amazon's unicorn toddler backpacks, designed for children, included a detachable light-up unicorn plush toy containing button batteries. The ACCC says required warning labels were missing from the products or the plastic outer packaging over a period of several months in 2022. If swallowed, button batteries can cause severe internal burns and injury, and in some cases can be fatal.
1: Vice President J.D. Vance says the US and Iran still have things to work out before agreeing to a final deal to end the war. American officials this morning said an agreement was close but still needed to be finalised by President Donald Trump.
4: Assuming that we're able to get to a final agreement here, we're reopening the Straits of Hormuz. We've already decimated their conventional military, and we're in a position where we could substantially step back their nuclear program, not just during the term of this president, but over the long term. That's a very, very good thing for the American people. So we're not there yet, but we're very close. We're going to keep on working at it.
1: Iran's state media has reported the deal has not yet been finalized or confirmed. And from backyard gatherings to community celebrations, Tasmanians are stocking up on fireworks for tomorrow's annual Cracker Night celebrations. 12 tonnes of fireworks have been sold and just over 600 permits have been issued for the event. There are strict rules surrounding all events. It's the only day of the year in the state when members of the community can legally use fireworks. Turning to sport, Carlton is looking for its third consecutive win after parting ways with coach Michael Voss. The Blues will take on fourth-placed Geelong tonight at the MCG. In the NRL, the Cronulla Sharks Origin players are set to back up tonight when they host the Manly Warringah Sea Eagles. And in cycling, Paul Manier has won Stage 18 of the Giro d'Italia. Jonas Vingegaard remains in the overall lead. Australian Jai Hindley is still in fourth, Michael Storer is seventh, and Ben O'Connor 10th.
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Shepherd, and coming home here on Armidale Community Radio this afternoon for Good Time Music with Donna Maria and Nick today. The Angels now, no secrets. Avicii, The Days, and The Eagles, To Kill a Sunrise.

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Daddy Cool, come back again on Armidale Community Radio this afternoon for Good Time Music with Donna Maria and Nick today. Deborah Harry, I Want That Man, Elton John, Daniel and Duke Dumont, Ocean Drive.

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T-Rex on Good Time Music this afternoon. Get it on with Donna Maria and Nick for your Friday. Sigala and Becky Hill now wish you well. Wear the fox hat every minute and Harry Styles adore you.

0: never do.
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Peter Frampton, Baby I Love You Way here on Armidale Community Radio for Good Time Music this afternoon here on your Friday with Donna Maria and Nick. That's just about all we have time for this week. We've got three more songs to go to though. Pink, So What, Benny, Glitter and the Jonas Brothers, Cool. Have a fantastic week and a great week ahead. We'll be back same time, same place next week here on Armidale Community Radio for Donna Maria and Nick with Good Time Music.

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1: Hello, I'm Peter Hislop. Police in Queensland have been forcibly removing protesters from the Koori Camp Embassy in Brisbane's Barambin, Victoria Park. The protesters are attempting to disrupt the construction of the Brisbane 2032 Olympic Stadium, which is due to begin next week. At least 40 officers arrived at the tent embassy earlier today, and one group left the park peacefully. A second group is refusing to leave. One representative spoke to fellow protesters about how First Nations people feel excluded from the decision to sell off the land.
2: Tried to use your word, but you blocked out the rest of us. I wasn't consulted over this place. This is why I'm up in arms.
1: The National Broadband Network will face a setback in delivering a new broadband service via satellite after a rocket exploded in Florida. Amazon-owned Blue Origin rocket Glenn LN01 was due to send 48 satellites into low Earth orbit and would have been contracted out by the NBN. The spectacular explosion at Cape Canaveral generated an enormous mushroom cloud. US Vice President J.D. Vance says there are still several sticking points to work through before a ceasefire agreement is reached with Iran. The deal would reportedly extend the ceasefire for 60 days and include talks on the future of Iran's nuclear program. J.D. Vance says the US is especially interested on clarity about Iran's uranium enrichment.
3: Just take for example, even if you come to an agreement on, let's say, destroying the enriched stockpile, how do you do it? When do you do it? How do you actually get access to it? As the president said repeatedly, we did very effectively bury that stuff very deeply underground. So there are a lot of details to work out.
1: Dentists who notice their patients may be experiencing domestic violence will have better guidance on how to best respond. A first-of-its-kind legal guide has been released as part of Domestic Violence Prevention Month, a collaboration between James Cook University, North Queensland Women's Legal Service and DV specialists Be Conscious. Advocates say dentists are often among the first health professionals to see possible signs of DV because they treat areas commonly impacted by abuse. And if you or anyone you know needs support, call 1-800-RESPECT on 1-800-737-732. Tributes are flowing for ABC radio host James Valentine at a public memorial in Sydney. James died aged 64 last month using voluntary-assisted dying 2 years after a cancer diagnosis. He presented radio for over 30 years and was also a saxophonist and a children's television presenter. Daughter Ruby says she was taught how to see the beauty in the everyday by her father.
4: I am only able to be the person I am today because he led the way, showing me how to live with compassion, empathy for others, and kindness at the forefront. Anything I do from this point onward is because he taught me strength and endurance, and that a life focused on joy is the best way forward. I'll miss him every day.
1: And 14-year-old Californian school student Shrey is the US National Spelling Bee champion. The teen has beaten 246 spellers aged 9 to 15 to take out the 101-year-old contest, finishing with 32 correctly spelt words in the spell-off against his younger opponent.
5: Chikungunya.
6: Chikungunya.
5: Bromocryptine.
6: Bromocryptine.
5: Kashaw.
6: Cushaw.
1: The teenager also takes home a $50,000 prize. And in AFL, GWS forward Jake Riccardi will miss at least 2 months following an ankle injury in the Giants' 78-point win over Brisbane Lions. He joins defender Jack Buckley, who was also injured, but with a hamstring injury. The Giants next face Melbourne in Alice Springs on Saturday.
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11: 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Good afternoon and welcome to yet another edition of Covers with Mike and Lindley, or Lindley and Mike, whichever you prefer. I've got no preference myself, but perhaps Lindley might.
12: No problem. I think we've got a good list of songs for you today. But before we start, I'd like to say hello to a friend of mine that I haven't seen for many years, and I've just heard that she's seriously ill in Ashmore, Queensland. And so, Kaz, I just want you to know that I'm thinking of you, and you might remember some of these songs. Let's go with Red, Red Wine. It's a song originally written and recorded by American singer Neil Diamond in 1967. The English reggae and pop band from Birmingham, UB40, recorded a lighter reggae-style version in 1983, which went to number one in the UK charts. Neil Diamond has stated that UB40's Red Red Wine is among his favourite covers of his songs. He often performs the song live using the UB40 reggae arrangement rather than the original somber acoustic version. Here is Red Red Wine, firstly by Neil Diamond and followed by UB40.

0: Yes, I don't mind that version, the reggae version there. But you may have noticed that in the Neil Diamond version, that was a studio recording, and I much preferred the recording from Hot August Night.
1: I knew you were going to say that, and I didn't follow up on that. I wish I had.
0: Not to worry. Moving on, I'm going to do the same as you. I'm going to play the original, then a cover, and you can guess who the cover artist is. And this is a song by Leonard Cohen called Bird on a Wire.

0: Well, okay. For those of you who couldn't figure it out, I'll give you a clue.
1: I figured it out, I think.
0: Hang on. I'm going to give the people in the audience, listeners, a clue.
1: Don't need it.
0: He was an Englishman, and he was also a bit of a mad dog.
1: Oh. Well, I had it written down. So normally you play a duet with Troy Cassidaly and Jimmy Barnes. That's what your cover normally is for Bird on a Wire. Well, it's not Troy Cassidaly. If it were Jimmy Barnes, he's very toned down. And my third, I had written down, see, Joe Cocker.
0: Well, I knew you were going to, as I said, this was an invitation to the audience.
1: Oh, but still a very toned down Joe Cocker, and I quite liked that.
0: Yes, I thought it was very good.
1: Yeah, okay. All right, sorry, audience, I jumped the gun. Life on Mars is a song written by David Bowie, first released on his album Hunky Dory. I admit I've never really understood what the song was about, probably never having listened to the lyrics properly. But according to Wikipedia, the lyrics are about a girl who goes to the cinema to escape reality, and the lyrics include surreal images that reflect optimism and the effects of Hollywood. And Wikipedia also goes on to say that Bowie wrote it as a parody of Frank Sinatra's My Way. And I've got a question mark in my notes. I don't really understand that, but who am I to question Wikipedia? According to Helen Garrett, writing for the website Song Meanings, Bowie's lyrics paint a vivid picture of a young girl named Sally, whose dreams transport her to a world beyond her mundane reality. The song delves into themes of escapism, disillusionment, and the longing for something beyond the limitations of everyday life. Life on Mars is considered by commentators to be one of Bowie's finest songs.

A month after David Bowie's death in January 2016, he was honoured by a Brit's Icon Award. Here is Lorde singing Life on Mars, accompanied by Bowie's band.

0: So, do you remember when you used to call her Lordy?
1: Lordy, Lordy, Lordy, Lordy, Lordy.
0: You'd never heard of her and you thought her name was Lordy. Anyway, what did you think of Lordy?
1: Well, let's put it this way. In my opinion, David Bowie is the only person that can sing that song.
0: Fair enough. Yep. He won't be singing it again.
1: Most weeks we either play a song from the Beatles or the Rolling Stones. This week it is the Rolling Stones. Here comes Honky Tonk Woman.

0: You're tuned in to 2ARM 92.1 FM, broadcasting from Armidale, New South Wales. And this is Covers. Over to Lindley.
1: Okay, so coming up is a song recorded by Stevie Nicks and Tom Petty in the Heartbreakers. Even though by the late 1970s, Stevie Nicks and Fleetwood Mac had become internationally successful, Stevie Nicks surprisingly decided she desperately wanted to be part of Tom Petty and the Heartbreakers. Tom Petty was not impressed by this. He had a strictly boys-only attitude to his band, and Fleetwood Mac's success was not interesting to him or the band. However, Nicks did eventually form a friendship with Tom Petty that lasted for decades by, as she has said, simply refusing to go away. And she also eventually did get her wish to perform with him with this song.

And there's a certain ambulance volunteer on Kangaroo Island whose left profile exactly resembles Tom Petty. So I was thinking if he needs to revive, especially a lady, just Alan, get on your left side of them or something. That would really work. Anyway, and for the cover version, here are country artists Carrie Underwood and Keith Urban at the American Idol Finale 2016.

0: Any comments on that version?
1: Sorry?
0: Any comments on that version?
1: Carrie Underwood and what's his name? They did a reasonable version, but you can't beat Stevie Nicks.
0: No, I guess not.
1: Not at all. Anyway, round about 1911, a guy called Mississippi John Hurt, he wrote and recorded this song. It's called The Ballad of Stagger Lee, and we'll speak about the origins of Stagger Lee just after the cover by Jerry Lee Lewis. So let's have a listen to this one from the man himself, Mississippi John Hurt. Come on, John. Oh, John's having a problem getting to the microphone.
2: It's quite old by now.
1: Aha! You've made it, John. You've made it.
3: Was a desperator. And you know, Stagger Lee, him and his partner, they robbed a coal mine one time. Get me right. All right, they go down the coal mine. The boys had got paid off from having a little game. Money all over the floor. Stagger Lee and his partner got himself placed. And says, hey, boys. They said, yeah. Said, what if old Stagger Lee and them was walking here? One guy bit at the line had stole his studs and hat. And he thought everything was all right. Didn't make any difference if it was bit at the line. He picked up a .44. He says, ah. Says, Stagger Lee's gun won't shoot a bit harder than this. About this time, Stagger Lee's partner knocked his hat off with a bullet. See, he got his nerve, he dropped his gun. This guy, he has a wife and two children. He come here begging, please don't take my life. I got two little babies and a darling, loving wife. Oh, yeah? Another guy went to take it up, you see? See what I mean? He reached for his gun. Bullet sended him right between the eyes. All right, that settled him. And when they got the money and was going on, Stagg's partner was crying. He says, oh, you got wheat. He said, no. I'm not weak. Yes, you are, says you're crying because you killed that man. He said, no. He said, I'm not crying because I killed that man. He said, yes, you are. I said, well, what are you crying about? He said, I missed my shot. He hit him between the eyes, and he intended to hit him right in that right eye.

0: Brighton. Here's a much shorter version of Stagger Lee by Jerry Lee.
1: Ladies and gentlemen, a fine song done by somebody. I don't know who, but it's a great song anyway. Hope you enjoy my version of it.

0: And Jerry Lee on fine form there. He sounded a bit slurry at one stage of the game. I think he probably had a little bit too much Jim Beam or something. Anyway, some historical facts about Stagger Lee. He was a guy called Lee Shelton, an African-American, and he lived in... He was a pimp, of all things. I like that. Living in St. Louis, Missouri, in the late 19th century. And he was nicknamed Stag because he went stag. He attended social events unaccompanied by a person of the opposite sex. I suppose that's where stag nights arise from.
1: Yes.
0: Anyway, one Christmas night in 1895, Sheldon had a bit of a blue with a guy. And he took this guy's... Oh, no, that's right. The guy took Stagger's hat. And Stagger wasn't very impressed with this, so he shot him.
1: Never take a hat.
0: Yeah, he shot the guy and got charged with murder. Sort of, he went to jail, and he was eventually released on parole. So that's the story of Stagger Lee.
1: And he murdered someone. I wish I could say that properly. So that's the end of Stagger Lee?
0: Well, it was.
1: Yes, and... That's
0: time to cross over to the newsroom, but we'll be back shortly. Stay tuned.
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3: Good afternoon, I'm Peter Hislop. Members of the Goori Camp Embassy in Brisbane's Victoria Park are involved with a standoff with police after an order to move on past. Some of the tents are being pulled down as Brisbane City Council officers and police entered the site of the planned $3.6 billion Olympic Stadium today. The Queensland Government says construction work is due to begin on Monday, but the Goori Camp Embassy says it wants the government to properly consider applications seeking permanent protection for the culturally significant site. This leader told Sky News a fire which has been burning for 60 days will not be put out.
4: So we'll pack down the tents, but we won't be putting out the fire, because the sacred fire is valid under the Human Rights Act, Section 28 and Section 26. And I have a right to maintain my culture and ceremony and not be forced into assimilation.
3: The Victorian Court of Appeal has confirmed it will hear appeals from Erin Patterson and the Director of Public Prosecutions in August. The 51-year-old is appealing her conviction for the murders of Don and Gail Patterson and Heather Wilkinson and the attempted murder of Ian Wilkinson. The appeal is on several grounds, including sequestering the jury in the same hotel as police and media, and allegations Patterson's cross-examination during the trial was unfair. Hundreds of people will lose their jobs after Officeworks announced local customer service positions aren't moving offshore. Shannon Kirkwood reports.
5: Parent company Wesfarmers says it's part of a $15 million cost-saving restructure of the company. Dozens of staff at the Officeworks call centre in Western Sydney have been told their roles are redundant, with the team to be replaced with a centre in Manila, while other office roles in Melbourne and Sydney will be moved to southern India. Staff also say the company will be increasing its use of AI, automation and data-driven systems. Officeworks employs over 9,000 people in Australia.
3: The chief executive of KPMG Australia has resigned following an investigation into the accounting firm's handling of whistleblower allegations. The company's chair, Martin Shepherd, accepted the resignation of CEO Andrew Yates effective immediately. Legal firm Allens was engaged to probe previous internal and external investigations and found the company fell short of the rigour required to investigate a whistleblower claim that client documents were being inappropriately shared. It's 34 years to the day when the Torres Strait Islander flag was presented to First Peoples at the Torres Strait Cultural Festival. The flag has equal prominence with the Aboriginal flag, and the Torres Strait Islander flag's colours include green, representing land, the blue, sea, white, peace, and black, representing the Torres Strait Islander peoples. At the centre is a dari, or headdress, that also represents Torres Strait Islander peoples. And three biologists have named a newly discovered species of wasp after Australian Formula One driver Oscar Piastri. The Gwesped Piastri lived in Burmese amber in northern Myanmar, which is a similar colour to Piastri's F1 team, McLaren. Here's how Oscar Piastri reacted to the news.
6: I'm famous. I'm a part of biological history. And it's pretty buzzing, yeah.
3: The wasp dates back to the middle of the Cretaceous period, around 98 million years ago, but is now extinct. Turning to sport in NRL, Parramatta don't have concerns with the handling of Mitchell Moses' fitness in the lead-up to the men's State of Origin Game 1 this week. He was training in Blues camp, but was replaced by Ethan Strange in a last-minute change after he was sent for scans over a hamstring complaint. He won't be playing when the Eels take on Newcastle tomorrow, but coach Jason Ralls hopes he will be back later next month.
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0: And before we begin, just a reminder to our listeners that this week's edition of Cover Stories is, in fact, a repeat of an earlier one. This is due to circumstances beyond our control, and we do apologise. 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
1: Anyway, now for some Australian content. First, it's the great Aussie band Mental as Anything from their 1981 album Cats and Dogs, followed by Kate Sobrano from her 9 Lime Avenue album. And as for the song title, Junkie Media described it as an anti-breakup song that's the kind of thing you'd expect to see scribbled on the side of a wall rather than playing on the radio. This song brings back some good memories for me.

0: So what do you make of Kate Sobrano's version?
1: I thought it was pretty good, you know, a bit of swing there. I mean, she is jazz and blues orientated, so yeah, I enjoyed it.
0: It was good, wasn't it?
1: Now, I didn't mention that earlier, that we didn't play a Beatles song today because we played Rolling Stones, but we do have 50% of the Beatles. Here's George Harrison and Ringo Starr.
2: These nights are something special, not just for you, but for us. And tonight, I think everybody on this stage is a special night, because to play with these next two people is like a dream come true, because by Jove, without them, there wouldn't be us. So, will you please give a wonderful reception, raise the roof, Mr. George Harrison, Mr. Ringo Starr!

0: Thank you. Thank you very much. Eric Clapton.
1: Yes, and Eric Clapton featured in that one too. But the cover I've chosen is by a guy that I haven't heard from for a long, long time. It's Rick Wakeman. Let's have a listen.

0: from something different.
1: Yeah, that was interesting. I was just looking up Rick Wakeman, thinking, how do I know him? And it seems like he was in the rock band Yes, classically trained keyboardist. I think I'd like to hear some more of him.
2: Yeah, very talented piano player.
1: Yeah.
2: Now, just before we move on, let's have a look at the weather. What's happening with the weather? Currently 20 degrees, fine, with no rain forecast. Similar weather for the weekend, but for those of you going back to work on Monday, a very pleasant 22 degrees, followed on Tuesday by 23. Well, there you go.
1: Wow, sounds okay. Now, Wikipedia describes "never tear us apart" as a power ballad, and the inverted commas in the "power" are mine, not Wikipedia's. A power ballad by INXS for their 1987 album Kick. The music was written by keyboardist Andrew Farris and the lyrics by Michael Hutchence for his then-girlfriend, Australian film producer Michelle Bennett, who remained a close friend until his death. Since 2014, the Port Adelaide AFL Football Club has used "Never Tear Us Apart" as an anthem, coinciding with a 60-second countdown before the start of a home game. This was inspired by the pre-match experience of English crowds singing "You'll Never Walk Alone." Is that one of your... Do you sing that song, "Never Walk Alone"?
2: Yeah, Glasgow Celtic sang it originally, and then Liverpool stole it from them. But they came together, and now Celtic and Liverpool, they kind of share it.
1: Oh, that's nice. So the Port fans hold up scarves printed with "Never Tear Us Apart" and sing the song in unison. It could be said that this is a very effective way to spoil a great song. Nevertheless, Port Adelaide are playing a preliminary final tonight against Sydney Swans, and as a proud South Australian, I have a duty to support my state's team. I could say I'm not a fan, I could talk about the state of my teeth, but I won't.
2: Can you expand on that?
1: What? Expand on my teeth?
2: No. Where that came from initially?
1: In that... What?
2: There was another club supporter that said Port supporters had very few teeth.
1: Oh, that's... Yeah. Poor old Roselli. He, my team, Adelaide Crows, one of their players, Roselli, happened to mention that Port Adelaide supporters don't have very good teeth.
2: And being as we're... sorry to interrupt you, but being as we're broadcasting in New South Wales, a foreign New South Welshman, they have a different code altogether, either rugby or union or rugby league. So we in South Australia, as you're probably aware, we are AFL.
1: Yes, sorry about that. It's sort of like you're probably thinking, and really, who cares? But there's... I need to send a shout-out to my good friend and turncoat, former South Australian Ian Baker, who's in Cairns at the moment, I believe, who will be supporting Sydney Swans.

0: So that's the second time Joe Cocker has, the Mad Dog, has turned into the mystery guest on covers. Did you get it, or Mark?
1: Yeah, well, we played Joe Cocker earlier on in the piece at the beginning of the program. We also played some reggae, and we're going to play some more. Here's Bob Marley. Come on, Bob.

Now that track goes for about 7 minutes, so we're going to fade it down and then we'll play the cover. So let's do that right now for you.

0: Now, Lindley, off air, you reckon that you knew who was doing that?
1: Definitely.
0: I'll just get this shut up. Hey, you're supposed to be finished, guys. Quiet.
1: Oh, they just had a bit of Haitian talk going on there. That was Stephen Marley, Bob Marley, one of Bob Marley's sons, and the Fugees, the Haitian band. And I should quickly say here that no pet dogs and cats were endangered to make that song.
0: Oh, very well. Right.
1: You don't get it.
0: I do get it, yeah.
1: You do get it.
0: I don't get it. You trumped me.
1: Oh, no. Okay, we've had some Australian content. We've just had some Jamaican content. And now let's have some Canadian. Neil Young's song, Helpless, has been described as both timeless and personal. Young wrote it in 1969 while living in California, but obviously homesick for the small town in Ontario where he grew up. According to song meanings, the chorus, helpless, helpless, helpless, baby, can you hear me now, speaks to a sense of powerlessness and vulnerability that many people experience at some point in their lives. First of all, I'd like to play the cover by the Canadian alternative country and folk band Cowboy Junkies. We heard them a couple of weeks ago covering beautifully Powderfinger. And the Cowboy Junkies feature Margot Timmons as their lead vocalist.

0: So that was the Cowboy Junkies featuring Margot Timmins with three of her siblings. So to the original Helpless, it would be hard to know exactly what to play, because Neil Young recorded it with Crazy Horse, Buffalo Springsteen and Crosby, Stills, Nash & Young. So I'm going to play my favourite version of Helpless from The Last Waltz. It was the farewell concert appearance of the Canadian-American band The Band, held on Thanksgiving Day 1976. Here singing Helpless are an all-Canadian cast of Robbie Robertson and Richard Danko from The Band, Neil Young and Joni Mitchell providing backing vocals off stage.
1: You know this guy, I think. I'd just like to say before I start that it's one of the pleasures of my life to be able to be on this stage with these people tonight.

0: Thanks.
1: Yeah, so I can't recommend the DVD Last Waltz enough. It's got lots of the band, but it's got Bob Dylan, it's got all sorts of people on it, and it's great, isn't it, Mike?
2: Yeah, and the vinyl's even better. But we're just about running out of time, so I'm going to end up with a couple of country stuff. This one from Johnny Cash, and an instrumental following that. It'll be a condensed version, because I say we're just about running out of time, but have a listen to this, live from Folsom Prison.

So that was Orange Blossom Special from Johnny Cash. Here's Rhonda Vincent and the Rage, and there's all fiddle playing here.

0: Yes, an incredible fiddle playing there. And that was Rhonda Vincent and The Rage.
1: Brilliant.
0: And now we come to our little topic of the week. I'd say topic, not rubbish. Our little scene where we decide which was the best cover. And that's either of us. And sometimes we differ, sometimes we share the same opinion. And a slightly different format today and from now on. And we're going to award it in points out of five. Would you like to go first or shall I?
1: I think you'd better because I'm not quite sure what points out of five we're doing.
0: Okay, well listen to me and then you'll find out.
1: Okay.
0: I thought that Joe Cocker's version of Bird on a Wire was terrific. And I'm giving it 3 out of 5.
1: Oh, okay. And that's it. That's your favourite and it's 3 out of 5. Yep. Cool. All right. I also liked Joe Cocker. That would have been my my second one, I think. I would give that 3 out of 5. And this is really cheating because I'm not quite sure that this is really can be considered a cover. But Helpless by the band Joni Mitchell and Neil Young for me gets 4.5 out of 5.
0: Wow. Oh, dear. 4.5 out of 5. Anyway, that's your decision, and that's it for us.
1: That's final
0: for this week. And you don't really have to give two. All you have to do is give one.
1: Yes, I know. I wanted to concur with you
0: right
1: about that.
0: Okay, so that's it from us for this weekend. Thank you for your company, and we look forward to seeing you or listening to you or you listening to us next week. Have a wonderful weekend. Bye for now.
1: Bye for now.
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3: Good afternoon, I'm Peter Hislop. Members of the Koori Camp Embassy in Brisbane's Victoria Park are involved with a standoff with police after an order to move on past. Some of the tents are being pulled down as Brisbane City Council officers and police entered the site of the planned $3.6 billion Olympic Stadium today. The Queensland Government says construction work is due to begin on Monday, but the Koori Camp Embassy says it wants the government to properly consider applications seeking permanent protection for the culturally significant site. This leader told Sky News a fire which has been burning for 60 days will not be put out.
4: So we'll pack down the tents, but we won't be putting out the fire, because a sacred fire is valid under the Human Rights Act, Section 28 and Section 26. And I have a right to maintain my culture and ceremony and not be forced into assimilation.
3: The Victorian Court of Appeal has confirmed it will hear appeals from Erin Patterson and the Director of Public Prosecutions in August. The 51-year-old is appealing her conviction for the murders of Don and Gail Patterson and Heather Wilkinson and the attempted murder of Ian Wilkinson. The appeal is on several grounds, including sequestering the jury in the same hotel as police and media, and allegations Patterson's cross-examination during the trial was unfair. Hundreds of people will lose their jobs after Officeworks announced local customer service positions aren't moving offshore. Shannon Kirkwood reports.
5: Parent company Wesfarmers says it's part of a $15 million cost-saving restructure of the company. Dozens of staff at the Officeworks call centre in Western Sydney have been told their roles are redundant, with the team to be replaced with a centre in Manila, while other office roles in Melbourne and Sydney will be moved to southern India. Staff also say the company will be increasing its use of AI, automation and data-driven systems. Officeworks employs over 9,000 people in Australia.
3: The chief executive of KPMG Australia has resigned following an investigation into the accounting firm's handling of whistleblower allegations. The company's chair, Martin Shepherd, accepted the resignation of CEO Andrew Yates effective immediately. Legal firm Allens was engaged to probe previous internal and external investigations and found the company fell short of the rigour required to investigate a whistleblower claim that client documents were being inappropriately shared. It's 34 years to the day when the Torres Strait Islander flag was presented to First Peoples at the Torres Strait Cultural Festival. The flag has equal prominence with the Aboriginal flag, and the Torres Strait Islander flag's colours include green, representing land, the blue, sea, white, peace, and black, representing the Torres Strait Islander peoples. At the centre is a dari, or headdress, that also represents Torres Strait Islander peoples. And three biologists have named a newly discovered species of wasp after Australian Formula One driver Oscar Piastri. The Guesped Piastri lived in Burmese amber in northern Myanmar, which is a similar colour to Piastri's F1 team, McLaren. Here's how Oscar Piastri reacted to the news.
2: I'm famous. I'm a part of biological history. It is pretty buzzing, yeah.
3: The wasp dates back to the middle of the Cretaceous period, around 98 million years ago, but is now extinct. Turning to sport in NRL, Parramatta don't have concerns with the handling of Mitchell Moses' fitness in the lead-up to the men's State of Origin Game 1 this week. He was training in Blues camp, but was replaced by Ethan Strange in a last-minute change after he was sent for scans over a hamstring complaint. He won't be playing when the Eels take on Newcastle tomorrow, but coach Jason Rowles hopes he will be back later next month.
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1967, at any one of a string of Melbourne surf clubs where the group regularly appeared, there was a 17-year-old would-be pop singer called Russell Morris. Russell had for many years been listening to his mum's Johnny Ray Live album and decided that a lifestyle dominated by masses of worshipping females was most definitely for him. Four of his young friends thought the same way, and they formed a rock group called Somebody's Image. And we opened this week's show with their first chart hit, Hush, which was released in November 67 and reached number 15 on the national charts. Russell convinced the members of the group to let Somebody's Image premiere at some of their gigs. Somebody's Image became an instant smash with the group's followers and then came to the notice of Go-Set writer and record producer Ian Molly Meldrum. Meldrum got Somebody's Image a record contract with W&G, and Hush was their first record. In the first half of 68, Meldrum secured them a record contract with EMI, and they released their second single, Hide and Seek, in April 1968.

Enza. Radio programmers were shocked at its length when they received it, and it took Russell's personality to convince radio to play it. The group were the backing musicians, with Brian Cadd reading the imitation Hitler speech. The Real Thing became a national number one hit in June 69, and Russell Morris was instantly challenging Johnny Farnham as Australia's pop king.

Russell was caught up in a rock and roll fantasy, a dream that would soon turn into a frightening nightmare. He found it almost impossible to meet the huge national demand for him. In late June, The Real Thing was quietly released in the US on a tiny New York label, Diamond No. 263. And with virtually no push, hype or promotional support from Russell, The Real Thing reached number one in Chicago, Houston and New York, and 98 on the national Billboard charts. The thing that prevented the record doing better was Diamond's decision to spread the track over two sides. Back in Australia, Russell was releasing his second single, Part 3, Into Paper Walls. It was released on his 19th birthday and shot straight to number one, remaining on the charts for more than 4 months and earning him a gold single. The B-side, The Girl That I Love, became just as popular, giving Russell a double-sided number one. Both songs were Johnny Young compositions.

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4: As Part 3 in the Paper Walls was topping the charts across the country, rumours began in the industry about an impending split between Russell and Ian Meldrum. In September, Ian Meldrum made public the difficulties, which had been festering since July when a virtual feud erupted over Meldrum's insistence that Russell rush to America to support the breakout of The Real Thing. In 1969, America was an unknown quantity for Australian artists who usually headed to England. Johnny Young and Russell decided to play it safe and try England first. This so incensed Meldrum that he simply withdrew from the whole project in protest. Russell went to England in October 69 and he started writing songs and learning guitar. By December, he was becoming homesick and decided to cut short his stay. He left the country immediately after recording Rachel. When Russell received the final mix of Rachel from Vince Maloney in England, he so disliked it, he decided to re-record it under Howard Gable. Unfortunately, the delay in re-recording meant that Rachel was released at the same time as radio ban on English and Australian records came into effect. The ban lasted 7 months, and Rachel eventually charted no higher than 23, a sad fate for the follow-up to two number one hits. The career of Russell Morris, pop star, was obviously at an end. He either had to make it on his own songs and talent or fade away as an obsolete hero. He chose the former and proceeded to pursue this course with an attitude of uncompromising professionalism. His next association with Gable was the Mr. America single, which although it received rave reviews, won him the Composer of the Year award and charted at number 9 nationally, it still did not please Russell.

At the same time as recording Mr. America, an entire album was recorded but never released. According to Russell, Howard Gabel misinterpreted his ideas and the whole thing was fouled up. Such was the degree of respect that Russell was beginning to attract in the music business that he became the first and probably the only Australian artist to ever be able to abort and re-record an entire album at whim. Early in 71, a vitally important change came into Russell's career with the return from England of his original mentor, Brian Cadd. Cadd took Russell's career firmly in hand. With seeming ease, Cadd gathered the very best rock musicians around Russell to create what was one of the most commercial albums ever recorded in this country, Bloodstone. Participating on the album were people such as Rick Springfield, Matt Taylor, Warren Morgan, ex-Aztecs, Brian Cadd, B. Birtles, ex-Axiom and later Little River Band, and Marcy Jones. In June 71, the first single was released from Bloodstone, Sweet Sweet Love. It became a national hit and showed a mature-voiced Russell Morris.

When Bloodstone was finally released, it met with varied response. Some considered it a masterpiece, others condemned it for a lack of songwriting depth. In all, though, it appeared a victory for Russell Morris, serious recording artist. In April 72, Russell again hit the charts with the sprightly Live With Friends, a national top 15 hit, and turned a few heads at the Mulwalla Rock Festival.

Russell began to talk about going overseas again, having set up a deal via Paul Dainty to use Cat Stevens' backing band to record a new album. He'd been in the studio with Brian Cadd, toying around with plans for a joint single, but that was shelved after contractual difficulties between EMI and the Fable label. Once Russell had completed his Australian tour, he left for England, but before he left, he released the classically beautiful single, Wings of an Eagle, which shot straight into the national top 10 charts.

0: Stringy Bark Ecological are a local environmental services business. Their goal is to restore people with nature and nature with people, and are a proud benefactor of 2ARM.
1: Russell recorded an album in England, and then true to form, he scrapped it and began again in Los Angeles a year or so later. The album eventually surfaced in 1975, simply titled Russell Morris. Its initial impact was quite impressive. It picked up a Billboard album pick and even made the top 100 LP chart for a week or so. Midway through 76, Russell Morris 2 was released in America and again picked up incredible reviews, although Russell was unable to back up the reaction with any live work, being without a vital green card to enable him to work in the US. In late 76, Russell was granted his green card, but had already been booked for 4 Christmas concerts in Sydney supporting Old 55 and 1 headlining Melbourne concert. He was truly amazing, presenting a full-on theatrical performance which included a tribe of extras, battle scenes, role plays, rare film footage, and some very fine rock and roll. The reaction to it was almost predictable. The critics still saw him as the real thing growing old. He quietly slipped out of Australia and returned to America. Russell toured for many years and in 1991 released another solo album, A Thousand Suns, which received great reviews but failed to produce chart hits.

recent years, Russell has spent his time touring as part of a trio of fellow 60s heroes with Ronnie Burns and Darryl Cotton, ex-Zoot, performing their individual hits from Yesterday as well as new songs. In late 2001, Ronnie Burns was replaced with Jim Keys of the Master's Apprentices. Russell Morris was a truly talented songwriter and performer who rode to the top of a wave of carefully manipulated hysteria and then tenaciously hung on to his position after the hype ended, with a whole range of original songs and unstoppable determination. He was definitely underrated and underappreciated in Australia. He had the talent to succeed overseas, but circumstances more often than not stopped him from reaching his true potential. It's so-

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eyes. From humble beginnings to high-flying success, that is a Dutch sensation. The talented singer-songwriter, known as Doed San, with Last Goodbyes here on Passport Approved. His career began with humble beginnings, playing on the streets of Amsterdam, and is now selling out tours across continental Europe. He is currently on the road doing shows in Holland, Belgium, and Poland. You can get further information at doedsanmusic.com. We also gave the retro-inspired British rock band formed back in 2012 but still at it, known as Temples, with a song called Jetstream Heart. That is taken from their forthcoming album titled Bliss, which is scheduled for global release on June 26th, so you are getting a very early sneak peek here on Passports Approved. Temples are well known for their vintage sound and have also been on the road supporting the likes of The Vaccines, Kasabian, and Suede. You can get further details on Temples online. And we kick things off with a Middle Eastern singer-songwriter and producer known as Noga Erez and a song called Stuck in Heaven. Besides crafting her own music, Noga's also collaborated with Weezer, Missy Elliott, and also toured with the likes of Florence and the Machine, Pink, and Robbie Williams. Well, I hope you've enjoyed our travels to the Middle East, UK, and Holland. Here on Passports Approved, our weekly mission is to act local and think global, as we have done for two decades plus. On today's program, we're very excited to bring you brand new music from the dynamic alternative rock band from the United Kingdom, known as Yanaka. We also give you the fresh new sounds emanating from the South Pacific, New Zealand to be precise, from the burgeoning French Kiwi singer-songwriter known as Max Allay. We also give you the fabulous sounds of the emerging British artist known as Meek, and so much more. This is Passports Approved, and we do currently broadcast on six continents worldwide, including Europe, Africa, Australasia, North America, South America, and Australasia, on dozens and dozens of great local radio stations, including yours. And we continue our musical travels now as we take you all the way to Newcastle in Australia and return with the surf rock inspired sound of the musical quartet known as Rum Jungle, their latest, Cold Dust, here on Passports Approved.

0: That's the latest from the Nigerian-born, UK-based singer-songwriter Jerub. And stay here on Passport Approved. Jerub was born in Nigeria but raised in Nottingham in England and is now based in London. He's already racked up tens of millions of streams and views and certainly has been touted to be a star on the rise, drawing comparisons to the likes of Miles Smith, Louis Capaldi and Teddy Swims. Well, I certainly hope you're enjoying this week's edition of Passport Approved as we race through the end of May and head towards June. I have to say 2026 is certainly flying by like a musical jumbo jet. When we return, we bring the blue-collar sounds of the burgeoning British rock band known as Overpass. We also give the dynamic brother duo from New Zealand, who go under the guise of Balu Brigada, as well as a musical collaboration between Kyle Falconer and Jamie Webster. That and much more is coming up next, right here on Passport.
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from their forthcoming debut album titled Elsewhere Always, which is poised for release on June the 5th. That is Central England's Overpass with a song called Heaven. And according to the band, the single is about the push and pull of a relationship and various other personal issues. Overpass certainly have been garnering recent attention for their authentic songwriting and blue-collar rock and roll work ethic. They recently signed to Communion Records out of the UK. You can get further details at overpassbands.com. We also gave the dynamic brother duo from New Zealand featuring Henry and Pierre Beasley, otherwise known by their stage name of Balu Brigada, and a song called Politics. That is featured on their album called Portal, which is now available worldwide. The band has been making waves worldwide, selling out shows in pubs and clubs, and are currently on the road doing shows in Melbourne, Sydney and Auckland in Australasia. You can get further details on Balu Brigada online. And we kick things off with the fabulous sounds of the rising British artist known as Meek. From her fabulous EP, the single has been making waves, not only for its musicality, but also for the accompanying music video, which I have to say is quite creative indeed. You can get further information and delve into more music on Meek online. If you are just tuning in, you are listening to Passport Approved, and for the past 2 decades, we have been your first point of contact for international music pre-discovery, celebrating artists such as Vance Joy, Adele, Lord, The Temper Trap, Ting Tings, Wolfmother, Franz Ferdinand, Milky Chance, Congos, and so many others before they had their global success. And of course, each week it's our mission and mandate to unearth some great musical gems and share them with you before they become household names. Now let's continue our travels now as we bring you a collaboration between the Italian DJ and producer Medusa and the British singer-songwriter Henry Chamomile from the indie rock band known as Seagulls. And together they've teamed up under the guise of Medusa with Henry Chamomile and a song called Don't Wanna Go Home. And you're hearing it right here on your home for global music pre-discovery, Passport Approved.

0: It's a musical collaboration between Scottish music singer-songwriter Carl Faulkner and the British artist Jamie Webster with I'm Lost. Carl is best known as a lead vocalist of the Mercury Prize nominated band known as The View, and Jamie is certainly an artist in his own right who writes songs for the famous Liverpool Football Club, which of course is also my favourite football team. The duo recently teamed up together to release I'm Lost, You're Zed, which is now available on Run On Records, a subsidiary of Modern Sky Recordings. You can get further details on Carl Faulkner and Jamie Webster online. Well, it's time for me to take a little break, and when we return, we bring the epic sounds of the Dutch producer, songwriter and composer known as Thomas Azier. We also give you the alternative rock sounds of Brighton, England's Yo Narka, as well as the French and New Zealand singer-songwriter known as Max Allay with his latest. That and much more is coming up next, right here on Passport to Prove.
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That's the authentic alternative rock sounds of the British trio known as Yanaka with Miss Millennial, and that is featured on their new album called Until You're Satisfied, which is currently available worldwide. Now, already the band have racked up several hundred million streams online and are currently embarking on a European tour, which will see them doing shows in Paris, France, Amsterdam in Holland, Oslo, Norway, as well as various other destinations. You can get further details at weareyanaka.com. We also gave you the French New Zealander known as Max Allais with his latest called Close to You, and that is featured on his latest EP titled Anywhere and Everywhere, which is now available worldwide. Now, besides being a singer-songwriter, Max is also one of New Zealand's most popular social media stars, who has amassed several million followers in the past few years. He's currently in the studio writing and recording new music, which he describes as being raw, emotionally honest, and exploring timeless themes like love, family, and the bittersweet passage of life. Well, we certainly hope you're enjoying this week's edition of Passport Approved as we travel around the globe so you don't have to. To unearth some great musical gems, no matter the geographical destination. Now, if you'd like to get further details on our program, interact with us online, or stream us on demand at your leisure and pleasure, do visit us at passportapproved.com. Well, let's continue our musical travels now as we take you to Amsterdam, Holland, and give you the return of the talented singer-songwriter and composer known as Thomas Azir, who is a friend of our program. And recently, Thomas called me to tell me about the challenges he's faced over the past several years, dealing with his wife's health issues, and also celebrating the birth of his young child. So collectively, he wrote a song based on those experiences. Without further delay, we give you Holland's very own Thomas Azir and the very personal single called A Year in a Spiral, right here on Passport Approved.

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1: Hello, I'm Peter Hislop. Victorian opposition leader Jess Wilson says the state is in despair as debt increases. At the National Liberal Party conference in Melbourne, she described potholes, roadside grass and graffiti as one hot mess. Jess Wilson repeated the party's promise to cut spending to deliver a cash surplus by 2032, warning of increasing interest.
2: Next year, Victoria will spend more money paying its interest bill than it will on police, paramedics and kindergartens combined, and have $1 billion left over in change. We are paying more, but we are getting less.
1: Also at the conference, Tony Abbott has been formally elected Federal Liberal Party president. A New South Wales parliamentary inquiry has heard artificial intelligence hubs are expanding so rapidly they could consume almost a third of the state's electricity by the year 2040. Electricity, climate and business groups have addressed the inquiry today, which has been launched to investigate whether the state is prepared to handle economic and environmental demands of data centres. The inquiry has been told Australia could introduce a data centre regulator and enforce requirements for renewable energy generation. Most tents have been dismantled at the Koori Camp Embassy at Brisbane's Barambin Victoria Park, where a fire, which has been burning for 60 days, is still going. There were clashes earlier today between protesters and police at the site of the future 2032 Olympic Stadium, with land to be handed over to an Olympic authority on Monday. Protesters claim the land is a culturally significant site and have called on the Queensland Government to reconsider applications seeking permanent protection. This camp leader told supporters the stadium build would damage the park site.
3: You can go ahead and do what you want to do about like tearing things down, because that's what they like doing, and knock things down and damage things and do things that are going to bring harm to people.
1: Hundreds of people will lose their jobs after Officeworks announced local customer service positions are moving offshore. Shannon Kirkwood has the details.
4: Parent company Wesfarmers says it's part of a $15 million cost-saving restructure of the company. Dozens of staff at the Officeworks call centre in Western Sydney have been told their roles are redundant, with the team to be replaced with a centre in Manila, while other office roles in Melbourne and Sydney will be moved to southern India. Staff also say the company will be increasing its use of AI, automation and data-driven systems. Officeworks employs over 9,000 people in Australia.
1: Heading overseas now, and a Russian drone has hit an apartment block in Romania, wounding two people and sparking a fire, prompting a strong response from NATO and EU officials. US President Donald Trump is yet to sign off on a deal to extend a ceasefire with Iran, which would extend the existing ceasefire by 60 days. And an Amazon-owned rocket has exploded in a massive fireball on a launch pad at Cape Canaveral in Florida. All personnel have been accounted for. The rocket was due to transport satellites to low Earth orbit. And in sport, Andrew Abdo says he's up to the new challenge, leading Tennis Australia, taking over from Craig Tiley, who is moving to lead the US Tennis Association. Abdo will finish his tenure as CEO of the NRL in mid-July and start in August. He says he looks forward to being part of the peak tennis body.
5: This represents a new challenge and a new opportunity for me. It's a sport that I have a natural affinity for, and if you don't mind me sharing, my wife is a massive tennis fan. And during the interview process, she said to me, and I quote, "Andrew, this is my dream job for you."
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All the way from Tampa, Florida, that is the multi-falsetto vocalist known as Vella, and Somebody Else from her debut album called All My Love, which is now available worldwide. Even though Vella hails from Florida, she is signed to Universal Music Sweden, and it's no surprise she's inspired by the sounds of Janis Joplin, Joss Stone, and the late great Amy Winehouse. She's also been very busy writing and recording and also touring, and has in fact opened up for Ed Sheeran in her hometown of Tampa during the NFL kickoff celebration. You can get further details at vellamusic.io. We also gave the dynamic Australian three-piece known as Sex Mask and a song called Cold. The band wrote the song several years ago near the base of Mount Fuji, which they were visiting while seeing Japan. According to the band, the song is about obsession, love, and destructive impulses. The band are touted to be one of Australia's most successful newcomers and are inspired by the sounds of Arctic Monkeys and Franz Ferdinand. We also gave you a musical collaboration between the musical duo from the United Kingdom and known as Seafrit and the chart-topping singer-songwriter James Morrison with a track called Driftwood. That is taken from the album called A Fear of Emotion, the latest from Seafrit. According to the band, the song began life as an end-of-the-world song, a reflection on the overwhelming sense of helplessness that can arise from constant exposure to global suffering, poverty, and other challenges. You can get further details at seafrit.com. I hope you enjoyed our travels to England, Australia, and the US via Sweden here on Passport Approved. The world is your musical oyster as we travel the globe, acting local, thinking global as we have done for two decades plus. Being your first

0: According to Masterpiece, the single is a fusion of raucous indie, punk spirit, and lyrical candor, and Sony fits into the musical aesthetic of what Masterpiece is creating. Masterpiece has drawn comparisons to the likes of Jamie T and Two Door Cinema Club. You can get further details at masterpieceofficial.com. We certainly hope you're enjoying this week's edition of Passport Approved. When we return, we give the chart-topping singer-songwriter from Australia, known as Rule. We also give the freshly squeezed DIY sounds of the indie rock collective from the United Kingdom, known as Lime Garden, as well as the Amy Winehouse and Joss Stone-inspired Northern English singer-songwriter known as Liz Saint. That and much more is coming up next, right here.
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That's the freshly squeezed sounds of the Brighton, England-based four-piece known as Lime Garden, and All Bad Parts here on Passport Approved. The song is produced by Charlie Andrew, who's well known for his work with Alt J and Wolf Alice. And according to the band, All Bad Parts quietly channels some of the darkest emotional territory on their new album and was taken from a self-help book. You can get further details on Lime Garden online. We also heard from the blue-collar rock band from Sydney, Australia, formed back in 2022, known as The Sooks with Take It Slow. The band is formed due to a deep-rooted friendship, which takes them back to their high school years and shared love of music. They have drawn comparisons to the likes of Rum Jungle, The Terriers, and fellow Australians Dice. The band has released their latest EP titled Wasting All My Time, and are currently in the studio writing and recording their forthcoming debut album. We also heard from Manchester, England's very own Loose Saints with Love Bites Back, and that is taken from her eagerly awaited EP called The Apothecary Part 2. She's already racked up tens of millions of streams and views, and is also a big fan of our program. You can get further details at loosesaints.com. Well, I certainly hope you're enjoying this week's edition of Passport Approved as we race through the month of May and head into June. And of course, here on Passport Approved, nothing is slowing us down. We'll be embarking on international travels to various continents to unearth some great musical gems, which we'll share with you on future editions of our program. But for now, let's sit back and relax as we take you to Sydney, Australia, and bring you the artist that has racked up over 3 billion streams to date. He's the youngest recipient of the ARIA Award in Australia, which is the equivalent of the US Grammys. He goes under the guise of Ruel, that's R-U-E-L, and here's his latest single, Don't Say That, here on Passport Approved.

0: All the way from Southern California, that is the DIY alternative rock sounds of Jen and the Degenerates with Favorite Jumper here on Passport Approved. And that is taken from their new album titled Earthly Delights, which is released on Marshall Records, which is a record label for the equipment manufacturer Marshall. The band recently wrapped up their UK tour, which saw them doing stints in Glasgow, Scotland, Newcastle, Manchester, Nottingham, and London. You can get further details at jenandthedegenerates.com. Well, it's time for us to take a little break, and when we return, we give the exciting new sounds of the Irish collective known as Cardinals. We also give you the teenage sensation from the United Kingdom, who goes under the guise of Alex Spencer, as well as the Australian newcomer who's making waves across the South Pacific, known as Chloe Parsh. That and much more is coming up next, right here.
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That's the burgeoning teenage sensation from the United Kingdom, known as Alex Spencer, with his latest Farewell to Forever, and that is released on the ultra-cool Modern Sky Recordings. Now, Alex is an 18-year-old from Manchester, England, who's making waves across the globe. In fact, his previous single, Nightmares, was featured on the EA Sports FC25 soundtrack. He has also been busy touring on the road, supporting artists such as The Black Keys, Jake Bugg, and the Royston Club on the road, and will be embarking on some summer tour dates. You can get further information at alexspencermusic.com. We also gave the 21-year-old newcomer from Australia, known as Chloe Parsh, with her latest called Silver Bullet, which is an up-tempo single with a catchy melody and promises to impress her fans as she continues her musical journey. Chloe was recently on the road supporting fellow Australians, including Pacific Avenue and Rum Jungle, and is now back in the studio writing and recording new music for her forthcoming album release. Well, unfortunately, we have reached the conclusion of this week's edition of Passports Approved. I do hope you've enjoyed our international travels as we act local, think global, as we have done for two decades plus. Now, if you'd like to get further information on our program, interact with us online, or stream us on demand at your leisure and pleasure, do visit us at PassportsApproved.com. And as always, a big thank you to all of our radio partners and audio platforms who join us weekly to bring you global music pre-discovery. And a big thank you also to my producer, Mr. William Amon, for his help behind the scenes. We leave you off today with a musical collective from Ireland who are forged for both family and friendship. The band features brothers Ewan and Finn Manning, their cousin Zara, and their former schoolmates Oscar and Aaron, and collectively they go under the guise of Cardinals. They recently released their brand new single, it's called Saint Agnes, so without further delay, we give the Irish five-piece known as Cardinals. And until next time, it's Sappis saying cheerio and goodbye from Passports Approved.

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It's time to turn up your radio and hope you've got Friday on your mind. Listen to that. Oh, powering away already. You're listening to me, Sue Denham. It's Turn Up Your Radio. I'll be with you till 10 p.m. Tonight I have some fabulous new LPs to bring you. The first one is the Lemon Twigs with their new album, Look For Your Mind. And I also have a great compilation that I got for Record Store Day. It's called Power Pop, American Power Pop for the Now Generation, 1977 to 1981. I've been promising it for a while now, and here we go. But first up, I'm going to play side one of the Lemon Twigs, Look For Your Mind, and yeah, let's do this thing. Exciting.

I don't know what happened there. Sorry about that. A bit of a technical issue. My goodness. No sound all of a sudden. I'm lost. Well, that was Rockaria, ELO, and before that was Living Thing, ELO. So I only had a little partial. Don't know, I was getting into it and everything. Don't know what happened. Sorry about that. So anyway, at the top we had side one of the Lemon Twigs, Look For Your Mind. And first up was the title track, Look For Your Mind. Then two or three, next track, Nothing But You, Gather Round, I Just Can't Get Over Losing You, Fire and Gold, and then lastly, Mean To Me. Bummer. That was, yeah, I do love that, but I don't know what's going on. It's all very strange. But Gorgon Haywire. Now, it's throwing me right out now. I'm just going to get into side one of, reaching around for the album cover, Power Pop, American Power Pop for the Now Generation, 1977 to 81. And first up is Ambulance with It's All Up To You. Fingers crossed there's nothing wrong with stuff. Let's try it out.

Caught by surprise again. Oh my goodness me. Hopeless. I've got to take the needle off the record. Okay, I think I fixed all my technical difficulties and that's why I'm just not with it. That was side one of Power Pop, American Power Pop for the Now Generation, 1977 to 81. I'm clapping my hands like a teacher. Listen up. Hands on heads. Sorry. You're listening to me, Sue Denham. I'll be with you till 10, if you're lucky. And you're listening to 92.1 FM on your dial. It's Armidale Community Radio, 2ARM. Or you can listen in live anytime that you like. Hopefully you'll listen to the catch-ups. If you've missed last week's special, it was... Oh, special. Last week's program. I was going to say show and program. I don't know. If you missed last week, that sounds better, you can listen in by putting in your interwebby browser thing, 2arm.net.au, and that's where you can listen live. But there's also a little button where you can catch up, and you can scroll right down the bottom and you'll find Turn Up Your Radio, and you can listen to last week's show, which was the All Nighter special. Their new album, or well, their album, their farewell sort of tour album, not even sorta. And I think it's the 13th of June, I want to say, at the Paddington RSL, where they're going to have a launch for said live album. So if you missed that last week, you can listen in. So that'd be cool, won't it? Okay, I'm going to move right along now because I'm just chatting for chatting's sake, and we will get into side two of the Lemonheads, but I'm going to play a couple of tracks here for you just to fill in. But they're not fillers, okay? They're not boring songs. They are great tunes. So listen up, and then it'll be side two of the Lemonheads coming your way, coming at you.

Okay, first up there we had, oh my goodness, what did we have? New King Jack, Secret Secret, True Love, Marching Girls, Yesterday's Hero with the Bay City Rollers, and lastly the Carpenters and their version of Ticket to Ride. Going to get straight into side two of the Lemonheads. Look for your mind.

There we have it. The fantastic, fantastic album from the Lemon Twigs. Just brilliant. I can't get it. I love this record so much. I'm going to call them now. I'm not going to call them the Lemon Twigs. I'm going to call them the Beach Beetle Boys because I think they're very beatly and very beachy boyish. Anyway, at the top we had on side two, we had Bring You Down, then Yeah I Do, I Hurt You, You're Still My Girl, Joy, My Heart Is In Your Hands Tonight, and lastly, Your True Enemy. Just a brilliant album. I'm so excited. I'm so thrilled that I bought it. I took the punt, even though I love the Lemon Twigs. I bought their first album. And, I Just Can't Get Over Losing You. And, I was hooked, so I just decided I'd buy the album, you know. Can't judge a record by its cover. Can't judge a book by its cover. I don't know. Anyway, brilliant album, as I'm sure you'll agree. I'm going to play a couple of tracks for you, my Beach Beetle Boys. So I'm going to play a Beach Boys track and a Beatles track, and then we'll get stuck into side two of power pop, American power pop for the now generation, 1977 to 81. But here we have a couple of tracks. Wouldn't it be nice? And Here, There and Everywhere.

There you have it. That was side two, just taking the needle off the record. That was side two of Power Pop, American Power Pop for the Now Generation, 1977 to 81, and that's through Soul Jazz Records. That was a Record Store Day release on coloured vinyl. I'm not a fan of coloured vinyl. A lot of collectors are. Oh, just turn off the turntable. A lot of collectors are, but not me. I think that, although it looks very pretty, this is nice red translucent, whereas the Lemon Twigs is like a kind of an army greeny kind of translucent colour. I don't know. What does it say? Oh, it just says transparent day vinyl. I don't know. Anyway, that's it for tonight. My goodness, what we had was first up on side two of that compilation was The Reactions with It's Our Turn Now, then The Puppet Rulers, Out of My Mind, The Testers with Together, You're No Fun by The Scruffs, So So Alone, the reruns, and The Wigs with You Say Oh No, and The Fingers and Isolation, and then lastly The Reactions with their tune In Society. Have a great weekend. Whatever you do, I think I'm going to be doing some boot scooting tomorrow night at the Welders, at the Big Dog. My friend Deb's trying to convince me to go, but I don't know. Anyway, I might give it a go. I haven't got no boots though, but or maybe some dogs. But I don't have cowboy boots or cowgirl boots, but I'm going to wear my, if I go, my pink shirt with Jolene written on it, so that'd probably be very suitable for a boot scooting, line dancing kind of thing. Anyway, I digress. That's it for this evening. Hope you enjoyed the program. That was Lemon Twigs and a compilation Power Pop album that I played for you, and I will speak with you next week. Until then, don't forget, I love you.

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boy me and Mikey has will be 11 months in January. He's got his dad's eyes. I haven't seen Mikey for weeks. I don't really listen when people say the things they say about him. He's not a bad man. I want him back or whatever.

You're not far away from meeting the youngest of the Brewsters from the Angels. This one is Tom Brewster on drums. Now, though, it is time for the AMRAP Song of the Week with Hayley.

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2: Good morning, I'm David Cameron. US President Donald Trump has held a meeting with his advisers to make what he had said was a final decision on whether to extend the ceasefire with Iran, but the outcome is not yet clear. He had insisted beforehand that the prospective deal would guarantee Iran reopens the Strait of Hormuz and agrees never to have nuclear weapons. The BBC's Sarah Smith reports from Washington.
3: In his latest social media post, President Trump repeated his long-standing demand that Iran must never have a nuclear weapon and that its stocks of enriched uranium must be handed over and destroyed. He also said the Strait of Hormuz must be safely reopened to international shipping and did not say whether Iran had agreed to these provisions. The president also stated that the US naval blockade in the strait will now be lifted and that ships that have been trapped there for weeks can start the process of, in his words, heading home. We do not know if he means the blockade will be lifted even if there is not an agreement signed with Iran today.
2: A man's been charged after he allegedly drove at several police officers before crashing into a police station in the state's central west yesterday afternoon. Police say officers were on a foot patrol in Mudgee at about 1:30 when a utility allegedly drove at them. A short time later, a vehicle was allegedly driven at another officer at the town's police station, crashing into the front foyer. A 67-year-old man has been charged with property damage endangering life and driving and weapons offences. He was refused bail to appear in court later today. Sydneysiders are hitting the pavement today to fight child sexual exploitation, slavery and trafficking. Shannon Kirkwood has the story.
4: Australia's law enforcement agencies recorded 36 child trafficking incidents in the last financial year, while the Australian Federal Police says it receives tens of thousands of reports concerning online child sexual exploitation every year. The Sydney Justice Walk will begin this afternoon in Sydney's Inner West, with Zoe Foundation Australia using the funds raised to bring freedom and restoration to children in Australia and around the globe. Its main mission is to reach every person and rescue every child from human trafficking, as well as preventing child exploitation and trafficking within Australian borders.
2: The largest domestic Australian Army exercise this year is underway in North Queensland. More than 3,000 Australian and international troops are taking part in more than a month of training and live fire exercises at the Townsville Field Training Area. Soldiers from the US, Japan, South Korea and Papua New Guinea have joined the Australian Army's 3rd Armoured Brigade. A Canadian man has pleaded guilty to abetting in the deaths of 14 people in the province of Ontario by selling them the chemicals they used to take their own lives. Kenneth Law's plea was part of a deal with prosecutors who withdrew the more serious charges of murder. He sold lethal quantities of a substance online to around 1,200 people around the world. To sport, and Carlton have won their 3rd AFL match in a row, beating Geelong by 4 points, 88-84. Interim coach Josh Fraser says the Blues are building self-belief.
5: They had momentum at different stages and I thought we were able to manage that throughout the game reasonably well. I think that's a part of our game that's grown. And I think late to be able to have some composure and stay well connected and execute for the large part the way we wanted to and come away with a result, that should keep building belief for the players.
2: In tennis, Novak Djokovic has become the latest big name to exit the French Open after he was beaten by the Brazilian teenager João Fonseca.
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7: Hello, hello, and welcome to Fair Comment. News and current affairs reflecting the diversity of Australia, connecting people from all around the nation on the Community Radio Network. Fair Comment is brought to you by Radio 4EB in Mianjin, Brisbane. I'm Eduardo Jordan, and this week on the show...
8: So that allegation was brought forward by the United States Department of Justice on Thursday our time, and now Raul Castro and 5 other Cubans are criminally indicted and, at least in theory, are to face US court.
7: The United States has officially indicted former Cuban President Raul Castro. What will happen next with Cuba? We have all the details. And also today,
9: this particular study is going to focus on Pacifica populations, on Polynesian communities. And the reason is that, first of all, the levels of these conditions are quite high in those populations.
7: A new research is looking into the genetic factors of long-term conditions in Pacifica communities. Why is it important for these communities to have this research? Stay with us for this and more on Fair Comment.
10: That's Fair Comment.
7: But first, the National Ethnic and Multicultural Broadcasters Council hosted its annual conference in Brisbane this year, with around 150 participants from across the country. This year, the Council announced the organization is rebranded as Multicultural Voices Australia, with the purpose of including more media and voices into the sector. NBA elected Irene Belden Tabu Tabu as their next president under the new name, having more than 30 years of experience in the multicultural sector. I started asking Ms. Belden Tabu Tabu her thoughts about being elected as the president of NBA.
11: Excited, absolutely excited about the future, where we've, how we've come, and we're moving into the digital world. We see our new logo, which is, it's forward thinking, so I'm really excited about it. Really.
12: Fantastic. So you've been in the organization for quite some time. Reflecting on your journey, how do you see the organization as we stand and where it's moving forward?
11: Where you came from to start with was, I've been with the organization having a journey. Well, my journey with NEMBC was with the Women's Committee, because we wanted to empower women. And so I was the Queensland representative for women in radio, which was great because we got a voice onto the board. Now, I was also, not long after that, elected as secretary for the NEMBC. It's a position I've held since for about probably the last 8 to 10 years. So I've sort of been in the mix of things, you know, the great things, the not so great things, the youth committee, the people, the volunteers coming and going, and the struggle that we have to see, is radio important? Well, of course, it is very, very important. That's the one thing you can carry everywhere with you, is, you know, from the days of transistor radios through to now your telephone, wherever you are. So I see our journey is going further into the digital world, because we've changed. A lot of stuff is happening on social media now, and just different ways of how we express ourselves. You know, even the language has changed. And I don't mean the language per se, I mean the way we speak to one another, it's changed, how we present things. So there's been a big development there. So, and I'm looking forward to it. But
12: now, it was announced yesterday to all the members of NEMBC that it will be rebranded as Multicultural Voices Australia. What's the rationale behind that?
11: Well, we want to have a look at our old logo. It was developed in the days of when we didn't even have a computer. Mobile phones were just coming along. It's a recognition of who we are and how we are progressing and moving with the times. What happens with a lot of organisations is that they look back at what's happened instead of looking forward. History is history. That's why I call it history, it's behind. So we're creating our own future now, and I think that the new logo and the new title, Multicultural Voices of Australia, that is who we are here in community radio. Not just ethnic community radio, but all community radios around Australia. And I think it's just a sign of us moving forward, keeping up with the times.
12: So we're living in a time, you know, where there's a lot of target towards multicultural communities, migration, all these conversations around, you know, all these voices. Why is it important to empower multicultural voices in media and towards the community?
11: Well, I think it's always important to emphasise, like I take in students at home and I encourage them to become involved in the community but not lose their own identity, and I think that's the most thing. That's what's happening in Australia now. We're the most multicultural, and it's a delicate word, that one, multicultural country in the world. And for someone to come from overseas and stay here and have a voice, it's letting them have their voice. They might have been an important person in their own country, and they've had to leave for unfortunate situations where they've had to leave. We need them to know that they are still important, empowering them to keep on doing what they were doing. Just because you've started a new life doesn't mean you have to change everything. It means you learn to live with your next door neighbour. I just feel that community radio is a perfect opportunity for those people who have come from somewhere else to share their life, share their culture, share their voice, and radio is a perfect place to do that. And I mean, you're driving along in your car, it doesn't matter where you've come from, you tune into one of our ethnic broadcast stations and you hear, oh my goodness, I gave a lady a lift the other day and she said, oh, you listen, and she was an Indian lady. I had an Indian program. I said, oh, you listen to Indian radio. Oh, that's amazing. And I think that's a beautiful thing about Australia, or here even in Brisbane, that we accept everybody.
12: And I believe it's a great conversation starter for the rest of the community to say, oh, well, I am from this place, I come from this place, and this is what we do, I guess.
11: Exactly. And I do, because I've been doing homestay since 1998, and I've had people from China, from Japan, from France, from India, and Latin Americans. And honestly, I have two or three different ethnicities in the house at the same time. And for them to share and to realise that they're not different. We all go to the bathroom, we all cook, so sharing those things that we do together. You know, we all go for a walk, we all see a tree, we see it a different way. I think that the acceptance, I think that's what I enjoy most about that. You know, my background is, you would say, British, but I was not brought up in the British way, because when I went to school, it was all the European migration. I only had one Australian friend. Everyone else came from either Holland or from Germany or Austria or Poland or you know, it was just and my whole life has been like that.
12: So with Multicultural Voices Australia as your new term of president of the organisation, what does the future look like?
11: The future is so bright. It really is. Just have a look at the combination of the people on our board and you'll see that they are from everywhere. We've got Latin Americans, we've got Chinese, we've got Nepalese, and from India. So we've got a great selection there. So I can see our future is very, very bright. And the members of NDMVC, or Multicultural Voices of Australia, are all amazing. They really are, and they're right behind us, so we're going to push forward and represent them all the way through.
7: That was President of Multicultural Voices Australia, Irene Baildon Tabu Tabu. 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

0: Last week, the United States Department of Justice officially indicted former Cuban President Raúl Castro with murder. The news has sparked speculations Havana could be next on Washington's regime change list as the fuel and energy pressure deepens. To discuss why the U.S. has charged Castro and what may be next for Cuba, 4EB's contributor Tony Pankaluik spoke to Associate Lecturer of History and International Relations at Western Sydney University, Dr. James Trapani.
1: So I'm sure all of you would be familiar with the name Castro in relation to the Cuban Revolution and the Cuban government. Raúl Castro leads one of the revolutionary battalions during the revolution of 1956 to 1959. And then after Fidel Castro comes to power, he becomes the Minister for Defense, really, from 1959 right up until his resignation as president in 2019. He is the person who is solely responsible for Cuba's defense. He also is something of a thorn in the side of the United States of America. During the revolution in 1958, he actually takes 50 U.S. Marines captive, and he becomes the focus of the United States in their counter-revolutionary movements after the revolution completes in 1959. This particular indictment is about an incident in 1996 where the Cuban military is alleged to have shot down two planes that belong to an organization called Brothers to the Rescue. Now, Brothers to the Rescue, they were effectively seeking to find Cubans who were making their way to Florida aboard, let's say, makeshift flotillas who were in danger on their way to Florida. But they were also involved in quite a lot of, we call it, espionage. They were leaflet-dropping propaganda inside Cuba, trying to initiate a revolution at a time where the Cuban government was very weak in the 1990s. So that allegation was brought forward by the United States Department of Justice on Wednesday their time, Thursday our time. And now Raúl Castro and five other Cubans are criminally indicted and, at least in theory, are to face U.S. courts.
2: And James, why has it taken 30 years for the U.S. to decide to act and not, say, 25 years ago?
1: So at the time, the Clinton administration

0: And the Cuban economy actually starts to pick up quite significantly. The Trump administration, and in particular the Secretary of State Marco Rubio, were very critical of that era, viewing Cuba, they've called it a criminal regime. And during both Trump presidencies, much more so in this second Trump presidency, we've seen a great hostility towards the Cuban Republic.
1: I know it's a little bit of a crystal ball question, but like, what do you foresee happening? Do you think we could see maybe like a repetition of what happened in Venezuela? I mean, what's your thoughts on the situation?
0: So the writing has been on the wall for Cuba for some time. When Venezuela happened in January, when obviously Nicolas Maduro was taken into U.S. custody, the new president, Delcy Rodriguez, stopped sending oil, basically on a U.S. command, to Cuba. And under threat of heavy sanctions, the Mexican president, Claudia Sheinbaum, also followed that directive. Cuba announced that they are out of oil. They have none. No diesel, no fuel, no ability to run the economy. Cuba is now at a point, because of this oil blockade initiated by the United States of America, that they are either going to have to compromise, or the 67-year-old regime, it's unlikely that they're going to be able to survive the remainder of the year. We think of oil, you can't drive cars, but in a country like Cuba, don't have any electricity. You can't run agricultural equipment, meaning that there's now starting to be significant food shortages. You can't run factories where Cuba makes quite a lot of their own medical supplies.
1: I just read reports, this is according to the US government, Cuba accepted over $100 million in aid money. Do you think, like, with that money, maybe the Cubans could come to some sort of compromise to try preventing any type of escalation in the situation if they get some money to help, say, with, like, the economy and humanitarian situation? Could there be a peaceful settlement, or do you think, like, just the relations with this particular US government in Cuba, it's hard to see something like that happening?
0: So Marco Rubio said quite explicitly that this money is not going to the Cuban government. It's going to be distributed to the Cuban people through the Catholic Church. So this won't necessarily help the regime. And it's also been made very clear whenever humanitarian aid is coming into Cuba, and there has been significant aid coming in from other partners such as Mexico, it's not to go through the Cuban government, and it is not to include oil. So the pressure is still really on the Cuban government, even though some of this aid will alleviate the suffering of individual people by providing foods and medicine to them in they are in desperate need, so it is a good thing that that aid is coming. But I don't see that as a lifeline for the current Cuban government. You know, there's really two main things that could happen. One, they compromise and someone inside the government steps up in the way that Delcy Rodriguez did in Venezuela, or the government is replaced by one of the, let's call them, exile elements who are currently living in Florida who want to return Cuba to what was before the revolution in 1959.
1: Is there anything else you'd like to add, or is there any talking points I may have missed that you'd like to say just as we wrap up?
0: I'll just add one thing in regards to the use of criminal prosecutions to go after these leaders inside Latin America. And that is the government of Raul Castro, when he was still in charge up until 2019, and the government of Nicolas Maduro, they were responsible for significant human rights violations. But I think what's caught a lot of people on the back foot is it's not the international courts who are dealing with this. It's the United States directly dealing with it themselves. And that is a real sharp shift in international norms. And I think a lot of Latin American leaders don't quite know where they stand with the United States of America, realizing that if they are to get on the wrong side of President Trump, they could find themselves in front of a federal judge inside the United States of America, which is something that is new in the international relations of Latin America, and something which I think for a lot of people in the region would be quite concerning.
2: That was Dr. James Trapani from Western Sydney University speaking with 4ABC's Tony Pankaluwik. Welcome back to Fair Comment on the Community Radio Network. Up to our last story. A new research group is asking the Pacifica community in Brisbane to become part of a study involving long-term conditions within their community. The Genomics Research Center at QUT is looking at the genetics of conditions such as obesity, diabetes, and gout to improve the diagnosis and treatment for Pacifica and other communities. Pacifica communities are very diverse and include different backgrounds such as Polynesian, Melanesian, and Micronesian. 4ABC contributor Gonzalo Garcia Duran started asking research lead and director of the Genomics Research Center, distinguished professor Lynn Griffiths, what the research entails.
3: So this study is focused on trying to identify the genetic and the environmental factors involved in the development of a number of common chronic conditions that affect the metabolism of a person, as well as the inflammation associated with that. in particular.

0: Conditions like diabetes, high blood pressure, gout, kidney disease, obesity. These metabolic conditions are actually quite high in terms of levels in a lot of different populations, but this particular study is going to focus on Pacifica populations, on Polynesian communities. And the reason is that, first of all, the levels of these conditions are quite high in those populations. Secondly, it's been very little work to actually investigate the genetics or the environmental factors in Polynesian communities. Most of the work tends to be done in European populations. And so it's very important to look at more representative populations or underrepresented populations to see if there are different environmental factors or different genetics that are playing a role in the development of these conditions. And the reason that it's important to identify these factors is that it gives us a much better approach to develop better ways to diagnose it earlier to prevent these conditions.
1: Well, you said underrepresented population. Certainly there will be other implications, like how do we really are able to collect that data?
0: Well, this has been the problem. So there really hasn't been a lot of collections of that data to enable these sorts of studies to occur. And that's really what this study is focused on. We've been able to set up a project, develop a clinic or a study site where people can come in. They will volunteer, and hopefully there'll be members of your audience that will be happy to support this research by volunteering. And they volunteer by coming in, giving some of their time, giving some information about their own health, things like measurements of their blood pressure or checking their eye health or measurements of their height and weight, etc. But also they give blood samples, so we can do biochemistry analysis, check their blood lipid levels, their cholesterol levels, check for diabetes, those sorts of things, but also enable us to take blood samples for DNA and protein studies so that we can start to look at not just environmental, but genetic factors that might be playing a role in the development of these conditions.
1: And what would be the challenge, or what kind of challenge you will have to face in terms of the disposition of the people? Because sometimes probably they are not very open to do these kind of things.
0: So I think in the short term, it's really important that people know about their own health, and most people do that by attending their local doctor. What we'll do with this study is provide them with a really comprehensive check of their own health and provide that information to them. So we'll be able to tell them if their health is going well, or if there's something they need to watch, or if there's something they really need to talk to their doctor about now. So it'll provide all of a really comprehensive, in-depth look at their own health, provide them with that information, which is kind of like ammunition. If you know what's wrong with you or what's might be something you need to watch, that provides something you can personally then try to change in your life, or things that might actually help you prevent the development of these conditions. So I think, firstly, the importance of this is that it provides you with information. It provides your doctor with information. There's no cost associated with that. In fact, we provide a small amount of funds to cover your time, just a $50 gift card, but it covers your time to do the study, which takes just under an hour, about three quarters of an hour. But it also provides information overall on the community. And so we can see if the community as a whole is involved in this, then we can provide that information to the community, and they'll know whether they need to have more services here or more doctors watching this, or more groups looking at that. Those sorts of information can help with the environmental factors, but also whatever treatment people may be on. So I think it's important for an individual, it's important for a community, but long term, most of the treatments right now are based on information from European populations. So these may not be the right treatments. They may not be the right ways to diagnose other sorts of populations. Yeah, so it's important for us long term to get this information so we can target the appropriate diagnosis, but the appropriate treatments, and they might be new treatments because they might be different things associated with different populations. So there's some short-term benefits for an individual, short-term benefits for a community, and also longer-term benefits, I think, will be targeting things appropriately and managing things properly for Polynesian communities. There's probably two other things I'll mention too. We are working with an advisory committee that's made up of representatives from different Pacifica communities. So they're giving us ideas on the way to approach this, okay, but also what we can do with the information that we get. Of course, yeah. And those sorts of things are very important, obviously, to the communities, mm-hmm, but they are well represented now. My background is as a geneticist, and I've been working with various populations for many years, but one of them in particular is the Norfolk Island population, mm-hmm, and I've been working with that population for over 20 years. Right. And we've been looking for genetic and environmental factors that relate to cardiovascular disease.
2: Distinguished Professor at QUT Lynn Griffiths there, speaking with 4EB's Gonzalo Garcia Duran. And that's it for the show today. Thanks so much for your company. Fair Comment respects Aboriginal and Torres Strait Islander elders throughout Australia and the continuing contribution they make through the custodianship of their lands. Fair Comment is produced at Radio 4EB in Nyangin, Brisbane, where we share the world with you. 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I'm Eduardo Jordan. 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
5: Hello and welcome to The Wire Weekly, with the best stories of the week from the daily episodes of The Wire. I'm Amina Shakur, coming to you from Sin in Melbourne, Victoria. Thanks for being with us today. We're on air across Australia thanks to the Community Radio Network. And today on the show,
6: with the fact that none of the governments around the world who should be doing something about this are doing anything about it. 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
5: Australians detained after Israeli forces intercepted Gaza-bound humanitarian aid flotilla.
7: We are platforming those emerging musicians. We're platforming those kids that are releasing their first single. And we always have done.
5: A new report finds Community Radio adds $153 million to the Australian music industry. And later today,
8: infection cycles, and there's no vaccine or specific approved treatment for this individual strain.
5: The World Health Organization has called the new Ebola outbreak a public health emergency. We'll have this and more for you over the next half hour.

0: 11 Australians are among hundreds of pro-Palestinian advocates who have been detained after Israeli forces intercepted humanitarian aid ships headed to Gaza. Head of Australian delegation of the Global Samud Flotilla, Simon Jones, says they have received no correspondence from the Israeli authorities, but understand humanitarians are hostages of the Israeli government. Humanitarian volunteers from previous missions reported severe mistreatment, deprivation of medical care, physical violence, and torture. Mr. Jones said that Albanese's silence is extraordinary, joining the delegation in calls for Australian government to immediately step in. The Wire's Emma Watsky with the story.
1: We are asking the Australian government to have its own moral, defined position, which is different to the government of Israel, and condemns not just the video that was shown today, but also the minister involved, but the whole of the Israeli government, and that there is to some extent an apology from the Australian government for not taking this seriously sooner. There's a very obvious difference between what everybody is seeing out there and what is happening in Gaza and Palestine, and the Prime Minister's response to that. His response is, it's disgusting. It's so underwhelming.
2: I'm aware that 6 countries have called on their Israeli ambassadors to protect the treatment of these pro-Palestinian humanitarians. Do you think this protest goes far enough?
1: No, I don't, but I think that we're now overnight in Europe, and when everybody wakes up there in the morning, this will have a lot more airtime. And it should. So important. And it's not just about all the participants from everywhere else. This is a focus on Gaza again, and the Palestinians again, because the genocide continues despite the ceasefire.
2: Now, I'm aware that this flotilla includes humanitarians from across the globe. Can you elaborate on the experiences and potentially motivations behind the flotilla and the ships, given the many layers of risk and previous implications as well?
1: I think that around the world, everybody who is aware of what is going on is completely fed up with the fact that none of the governments around the world who should be doing something about this are doing anything about it. And so as a consequence, it's left to us, just ordinary citizens, to go out there and try and make a difference. Because if we don't do anything either, then this genocide is going to continue until there are no Palestinians left.
2: And I'm aware that the flotilla included a significant amount of humanitarian aid. Is that correct? Despite claims from Israeli authorities, what was included? What were some of the things that were being transported?
1: Various medicines, baby formula, general foodstuffs like rice and flour, those sorts of things. But obviously there's things that we were taking because they're a desperate need, but also things we were taking because we had the opportunity to provide some long-term supply.
2: And, you know, there is a desperate need for that right now, obviously.
1: If anybody thinks that because of the ceasefire happened that the people in Gaza are now living a reasonable life in amongst the ruins, then they should be very much mistaken, because there is still not enough food getting through, and essentially the whole population is being starved.
2: Regarding this current situation, what has been the response that you're aware of from international governments?
1: Very underwhelming. There's very few governments other than Spain and Colombia that have come anywhere near the mark. And Australia, it comes a very, very disappointing long way back. At the last election, we essentially elected the Likud and the Netanyahu government, because this government is no different.
2: Can you elaborate any further on potentials of international law or law of the sea and how this has come into play in this situation?
1: The Israeli army, navy, not allowed to just go out into the middle of the Mediterranean and take boats and hostages as they feel that they can. There are laws of the sea to prevent that. It is essentially government authorized piracy. Nobody has stood up for this. Even last year, we had a couple of Navy frigates following us. This year, nothing.
2: And tonight, I'm aware that you're holding an online press conference. What's the main message that you're hoping to communicate here?
1: We're in desperate times now, and if our work to bring everybody's attention to Gaza does not work now, it's very hard to see how we can possibly change things from here on. this Israeli government needs to be taken to task. We need to put in sanctions. It needs to be exactly the same as was done for South Africa to end apartheid there, because we have exactly the same situation here.
0: That was Emma Watsky speaking to the head of the Australian delegation of the Global Samud Flotilla, Simon Jones. New report from Monash University has found community radio stations contribute an estimated $153 million in value to the Australian music industry each year, while playing more than double the amount of local music on commercial radio. One example is Sin Station, which has helped foster emerging artists and talent by giving young people opportunities to share music and create media. I spoke to the manager at Sin, Jane Gazzo, about how the station contributes to supporting local musicians.
3: 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And while we play established artists, Sin is very proud of also giving a lift and a platform to emerging talent. And I think that's what's really important. And as this research shows, people who hear music that they are moved by or they're interested in will then go further and go to other maybe streaming platforms or record shops or shows and support that talent. And it's really highlighted how important not just Sin is, but community radio right around the country.
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3: For the simple reason of one word, community. That's all it is. Here at Sin, our volunteers go out and they see live music and they're friends with all the musicians within and around the greater Melbourne music industry and around the music pubs and clubs. And so, again, we are platforming those emerging musicians. We're platforming those kids that are releasing their first single. And we always have done. So why is it important? Because they're the bands that will probably be headlining at the Sydney Meyer Music Bowl in 4 or 5 years time, you know, like Amel and the Sniffers, you know, that started out playing the scuzzy sticky carpet pubs around Melbourne when they first formed over 10 years ago, and to watch their progression. And they started out with Sin Airplay, you know, we were onto them from the word go, and to see them, you know, playing slots at Coachella overseas and supporting Queens of the Stone Age, you know, on tours in America. I mean, it's just wonderful to see a band from Melbourne just evolve like that. How many other bands like Amel and the Sniffers can we give a leg up to? You know, we want more bands like them. We want, you know, Australian music is so important. And it seems to me that without community radio, brands can only get to a certain level before they can go. If they can't make that jump overseas, then they, you know, they're forced with a decision of whether to continue carrying on because commercial radio won't play them. I think without community radio, those emerging artists don't have a platform, and they probably won't connect to the next stage in their career.
0: The study also mentioned that community radio provides training and volunteering opportunities. How does Sin help young people path their way into radio and the music industry?
3: Sin's been really fortunate in its 23-year career that we have given media opportunities to people who can take radio and radio journalism seriously as a career path. Case in point, Hamish and Andy, probably our most famous alumni, started here at Sin as two young comedians who didn't know really where they were going to go, and Sin helped foster their talent and their creative abilities, and to see them, you know, shine in commercial radio and then onto television and become, you know, probably the number one podcasters in the country at one point. I mean, that's just something we're so proud of. But then there's all the pathways to the ABC, where so many of our Sin alumni have ended up within ABC, within other commercial radio networks. I think Sin gives an opportunity for young people to really try their talents at making and creating their own content and telling their own stories.
0: That was Jane Gazzo, manager from Sin, speaking to The Wire. The World Health Organization has declared the current Ebola outbreak in Central and East Africa a public health emergency of international concern. With hundreds of cases already reported across Uganda and the Democratic Republic of Congo, health experts say the outbreak is particularly concerning because it involves a rare strain, which currently has no approved vaccine. I spoke to Thomas Jeffries, Senior Lecturer in Microbiology at Western Sydney University, about the risks of the outbreak.
4: So the main reason it's different to previous ones is that it's a very rare strain. So usually Ebola outbreaks are the Zaire strain, which was the major pandemic people might remember from 2014. This particular strain is much rarer. It's only been seen three times in sort of infection cycles, and there's no vaccine or specific approved treatment for this individual strain. So it makes it a bit more of a high-risk situation in terms of its ease of treatment, I guess.
5: This outbreak involves a rare strain, as you said, which currently doesn't have the vaccine. How much more difficult does that make controlling the spread?
4: Quite a lot more difficult, because often the vaccines are given to frontline health workers that are particularly at risk from Ebola. And unfortunately, a few of the fatalities that we've seen so far in this outbreak are those sort of health workers and people from the health authorities. So it makes it a lot, I guess, higher risk to treat people with the disease if the staff from, you know, like World Health Organization and the health staff in the field can't get vaccinated. But also it just makes, obviously, the vaccines for the other strain are both pretty in their early days of use. So they haven't really been used too much to control the actual spread of infection. It's more about contact tracing, managing borders and movement of populations.
5: You mentioned that healthcare workers are obviously the most vulnerable group. How are we protecting the frontline workers right now?
4: So for this particular strain, as I said, the vaccine there's no vaccine approved. So one of the ways they generally do it is a vaccine, but also personal protective equipment. And I'm sure your listeners have seen those images of people with the big sort of hazmat suits with the masks and goggles and... So a lot of personal protective equipment, because Ebola is spread through body fluids and tissues and can be spread by handling dead bodies and things like that. So often it's a matter of personal protective equipment, respirators, face masks, gloves, and full body covering.
5: How effective are those full body coverings and those suits?
4: They're usually pretty effective, but the fact that we're still seeing healthcare workers getting Ebola and dying at a reasonably high rate means they're not 100% foolproof, because obviously you have to use them and disinfect them afterwards or destroy them afterwards. And, you know, if you're then handling something afterwards that's perhaps got a blood sample or something like that, there's still a risk. So, you know, they do a reasonably good job, but it's not perfect. And that's why, you know, it's important to also have the vaccine and the treatments available.
5: How concerned should Australians be around this outbreak?
4: At this stage, in terms of it spreading to Australia, the risk seems very low. So the World Health Organization hasn't recommended closing borders or anything yet. And we have probably the strongest quarantine and, you know, travel controls in the world. So anyone coming from those affected regions would declare that when they come in through customs and be monitored and perhaps tested or at least observed for symptoms. At the moment, it's affecting Uganda and the Democratic Republic of the Congo. There's obviously a higher risk in regions and countries around that where people are spreading. But currently, the risk of it spreading to Australia is very low, as long as people keep being on top of, you know, flight manifests and things like that.
5: And lastly, what is the current challenge in, I guess, tracking and containing the Ebola outbreaks in regions affected by conflict and poverty at the moment?
4: Yeah, so the epicenter of this particular outbreak is particularly difficult. And whilst there's been cases in some of the bigger cities in those regions, a lot of it's still quite rural. And these are areas that are very impacted by regional conflict. And they're also areas with a lot of transient populations involved in mining and logging. And there's large terrorist groups controlling regions of this part of Central Africa. So it's... yeah, it makes it very difficult or dangerous for health workers to get in there and control the situation, but it's also very hard to track populations of people moving around in that environment.
0: That was Thomas Jeffries, Senior Lecturer in Microbiology at Western Sydney University, speaking to The Wire. New research from the Australian Institute shows Medicare is failing regional and remote Australians. Australians living in the regions not only have limited access to health services, but also pay more. Last week's federal budget delivery didn't include any major reforms to support regional Australians' access to GPs. The Wire's contributor Ash Taylor from Tune FM spoke with senior economist, the Australian Institute, Jack Thrower, about the report.
6: Yeah, so there's a lot of key findings in the report. The central message of the report is that Medicare is meant to be a universal service. We all pay into it through taxes, Medicare levy and things like that. But it's not providing universal access or equal access to people in more remote communities. So some of the outcomes of the report are findings that the number of GPs is lower in more remote communities, particularly small rural towns and more remote communities than that. And this is despite the fact that generally people that live in more remote communities are older and more likely to have complicating factors. So they're actually in need of more healthcare, but they seem to be getting less. There's an even bigger disparity when you look at the number of specialists, access to specialists in these areas. And relatedly to this, we analysed Medicare benefits data, which is essentially when you go to the doctor, whether it's bulk billed or there's a rebate or anything like that, then you get some Medicare subsidy there. People living in more remote communities get less subsidy.
7: Right now, I know that there's a travel subsidy. Is that included in the consideration of the cost of healthcare for people in regional and rural and remote areas of Australia, that added cost of having to travel much farther?
6: Yeah, so this is a central message of this report. It's that all these things create large barriers for people living in more remote areas to actually accessing healthcare. The fact that people have to travel so long, they might even have to stay overnight at a hotel or other accommodation if they don't know anyone there, and because of the travel distances. And these travel costs and other barriers are essentially just creating large barriers to accessing equal healthcare. So yeah, exactly that point.
7: And the analysis has made four recommendations, one of which is a remoteness loading on Medicare services. What would that look like?
6: So it's essentially regarding the subsidy under the Medicare benefits schedule, it would essentially add an additional subsidy for people who service more remote communities. And the idea here is to, because Medicare is so based on sort of quantity, so a lot of the sort of viable medical practices, the idea is that you need quite a large number of patients in order to make the operation viable. By adding an additional percentage on top of the subsidies received by people working in more remote communities, it means that they don't need to see as many people in order to have a viable operation. So it is to account for the fact that because populations aren't as concentrated in these areas, then it's to encourage the ability for medical practitioners to trade in more remote areas.
7: And some of the other recommendations include providing additional funding, exempting rural Australians from private health insurance surcharges, and also having the government directly provide essential services that are inadequate right now. What are some of those essential services?
6: So essentially, at the Australia Institute, we've talked about this for a long time, the failures of the market in providing certain social services, and that includes things like health. And one of the failures you've seen consistently has been what people refer to as thin markets, which is essentially places like more remote communities where there's just not that many people. Well, there's a lot of people overall, but the populations aren't as concentrated as they are in more urban areas. And that means that for a range of sort of economics 101 reasons, particularly just the number of buyers and sellers in the market, it's difficult for a market to develop. And you've seen this in healthcare, you've seen this in education, disability services, aged care, all these sorts of things, that you sort of predictably see market failures here because markets don't operate well in those circumstances. And the argument we're making here is that in certain more remote communities, it seems to be quite inevitable that the market will fail to service properly. There might just not be enough people that in order to have a viable private operator there.
0: That was senior economist from the Australian Institute, Jack Thrower, speaking to The Wire's contributor, Ash Taylor from Tune FM. From July 1, households with smart meters across New South Wales, South Australia and Southeast Queensland can cross over using a system where they can use 3 free daytime hours under a scheme called the Solar Sharer Offer. From October, Victoria plans to also adopt a similar scheme. The Wire's Thomas Kudas spoke with Associate Professor Saman Gorgi from Deakin University for more.
8: The Solar Sharer Offer gives eligible households with a smart meter three free hours of electricity. In New South Wales, South Australia and Southeast Queensland, the same is going to be practiced in Victoria from October 26th. So the core message is that Australia is moving from an electricity scarcity problem to a timing problem. So the thing is, the problem is not too much solar. The problem is not enough flexibility here.
9: Now, the scheme offers free electricity during the middle of the day, but who ultimately pays for that power and is the model fair?
8: Good question. Is this really free? So I would just say only during the set 3 hours, yes, up to the daily cap, but it is not free in the full economic sense because the retailer still has to recover the cost. The thing is, the households with the smart meters, flexible loads would benefit most, but the concern is renters, apartments and embedded networks might not benefit as much because they have less flexibility. This is the case that would actually make this a fairness story on top of being an energy story.
9: Why are governments and energy providers encouraging households to shift activities like laundry, hot water heating and EV charging into midday hours? Why midday hours of all times of the day?
8: The reason is because during the midday and noon, there is excess or abundance of solar that cannot simply be stored into the batteries, because it is going to be costly if we want to just store the whole excess of solar or energy into the batteries. So that's why they are going to motivate people to shift their load to that time that we have the abundant solar during the peak of the solar in Australia. So this activity is going to be cheaper if we have the flexibility to move the loads to that time, because otherwise it is going to be a problem in a sense that the scarcity of solar or energy is and the excess of energy is, I would say, is as risky as the scarcity of solar, because it would impact the stability of power networks. So there should be a way to actually find the demand for that excess of power during the midday. It could be energy storage, it could be flywheel and load banks, and the most significant way is to change the behavior of the demand to shift the loads to that time that we have extra energy.
9: So what concerns exist for renters, apartment residents, low-income households who may not have smart meters or the ability to shift their electricity use?
8: That's right. The smart meter coverage across the national electricity market was about 60% after more than just 870,000 installations in the previous 12 months. So the thing is, we still have roughly half of the clients or the consumers not having the smart meter. So basically, not having that smart meter and not having the capability of that clients working with timers and being able to shift the load.
0: That was Associate Professor Saman Gorgi from Deakin University speaking to The Wire's Thomas Kudas. And that that's the end of today's show. Thanks so much for your company wherever you are in Australia. The Wire Weekly is a collaboration between community radio stations SYN in Melbourne, 2SER in Sydney, Radio 4EB in Brisbane, and contributors from all across the country, with the great support from the Walkley Foundation and Community Radio Network. 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The Wire Weekly acknowledges the traditional custodians of the Wurundjeri people of the Kulin Nations, where the program has been produced. And we pay our respects to Aboriginal elders past, present and emerging. Today, The Wire Weekly is brought to you by SYN in Melbourne, Victoria. I'm Amina Shakur. Thanks so much for your company, and we'll see you next time with many more stories on The Wire Weekly.

mammy mine. Your little rolling stone that rolled away, rolled away, mammy mine. 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

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Just hang that cradle, Mammy Mai, right on that Mason-Dixon line.

Mammy, Mammy, listen what they're playing. 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Sing it again for me. 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A million baby kisses I'll deliver. 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

Well, good morning and welcome to another morning of Mostly Easy Listening here on Old House Community Radio, FM 92.1. I'm Mike Keane here with you through till midday, all being well. Bit of trouble getting started this morning, not quite sure what happened there. Zara just sat there twiddling her fingers for 30 seconds before moving on to something else. I think it might have been a power outage in the office here at some point, which had knocked out something. Anyway, never mind, it's all working now as far as I know. So we shall get on with the music. We'll go and sit on the bay for a while.

sort of to quickly clarify for you, in case you didn't know, Zara is actually the station computer. It's not an actual person sitting at the station twiddling her fingers. On to some more music. Here's some Lona Lewis.

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3: And that was Otis Redding there with Sitting on the Dock of the Bay. Or it could be sitting on the jetty at Chimerick Dam. Leona Lewis with Footprints in the Sand. The Alan Parsons Project with Eye in the Sky. Katie Tunstall with Under the Weather. Now, a bit later on in the show, I'm having a bit of a play through the station's music libraries to bring you some different content for a change. So you might get some tracks you haven't heard before, or at least for a very long time. So we hope you enjoy those when we get to them. In the meantime, here's something a bit more familiar, a bit of Paul Young.

Once you have found her, never let her go. And when you find her, love her, love her, love her.

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3: And you said Paul Young there with Wherever I Lay My Hat. Alistair Griffin and Robert Gibb with Lover's Prayer. Katie Lang with Simple. Spell Pin with Scarce O' Tatties. Roberta Flack with Bridge Over Troubled Water. And finally, Kamal there. Haven't heard him for a long time. With Shum. That's Sean Connery there. With Some Enchanted Evening. Up next, it's The Voice Squad.
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2: 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Sounds a bit odd. What happened to the rest of them? Anyway, you're listening to Life with Mike. No, you're not. 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Don't know why I switched characters there, but anyway, the sun has come out. That's a strange thing. Haven't seen that for a few days. Anyway, here's Phil Coulter. Steve.